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6: Hi, my name is Chris, and I live in Mississippi. My faith has been nurtured through this ministry since 2004. The teaching is always practical, encouraging, and scripturally based. I've been a ministry partner now for several years, and what I really love about that is that I get to be a part of helping other women to grow in their love for God and His Word, and to also make Him known to those around them.
5: When her mother was diagnosed with cancer, Mary Cassian was shaken, but her mom, well, she displayed a quiet confidence in Jesus.
7: Mary, she said, "The Lord is always faithful to deliver. He delivered me through the dangers of war, through starvation as a refugee, through poverty, struggle, loneliness as an immigrant. He has been faithful every step of the way, through every impossible moment. So why should I doubt His faithfulness now?"
5: This is Revive Our Hearts with Nancy DeMoss Wohlgemuth, co-author of You Can Trust God to Write Your Story. For Tuesday, June 30th, I'm Dana Gresh. Is true lasting confidence in God really possible? When the world around us is chaotic, when our circumstances feel like shifting sands, how do we stand assured in Him? Mary Cassian wants to help you answer these questions today. We're listening to the second half of her message from the Scene Conference in Alberta, Canada, a message that was all about becoming steadfast and stable in Christ. Yesterday, she opened Psalm 34 and pointed out two marks of an unshakable woman. You can go back and listen to that episode at reviveourhearts.com or on the Revive Our Hearts app. Today, she's giving us the third and final mark.
7: Finally, an unshakable woman is confident. She stands firm on the promises of God. Verse 19 to 22. "One who is righteous has many adversities or troubles or afflictions, but the Lord rescues him from them all. He protects all his bones, not one of them is broken. Evil brings death to the wicked, and those who hate the righteous will be punished. The Lord redeems the life of his servants, and all who take refuge in him will not be punished." Now, do not think that being a Christian means that you will live a painless, easy, trouble-free life. On the contrary, this stanza begins with a hard truth. We will face troubles. And not only that, our troubles may be many. A righteous person may have many troubles. And then comes the pivot, a small word with this incredible power, but the Lord delivers him from them all. Now, God doesn't promise a trouble-free life, but he does promise deliverance. And notice the verb here. It's not he will deliver or he delivered. It's he delivers. And that's an imperfect verb. And that means that it's not confined to past, present, or future. His deliverance is an action in progress. It's unfolding. It's ongoing. It's continuous. And the reason you can take this promise to the bank is found in the next sentence. He protects all his bones. Not one of them is broken. What? Huh? No broken bones? I just about broke a bone when I fell off that pier. May have cracked it. My youngest son, Jonathan, broke his arm several times. Same arm, three times. Broken so badly that he needed a rod surgically inserted to make it heal straight. It's not just athletes that end up in the emergency room with broken bones. So what on earth are we talking about here? Now, if you're taking notes or you like to mark your Bible, I want you to highlight verse 20. He protects all his bones, not one of them is broken. And beside it, I want you to write the reference of two verses. Exodus 12:46, and John 19:36. John 19:36. So the Lord promises to deliver his people, to rescue his people. And then he gives a clear hint of how. So verse 20 holds an astonishing, prophetic, connect the dots, game-changing, breathtaking promise. The promise of a deliverer. Let me explain. When the Hebrews were slaves in Egypt, God sent a series of plagues to compel Pharaoh to set them free. And the final plague was devastating, the death of every firstborn son in Egypt. But God provided a way of escape. The angel of death passed over the homes marked with the blood of a lamb. And that night, God's people were spared, and from then on, they remembered his rescue through a yearly celebration called the Passover. For the Passover, each family had to choose a young, perfect male lamb without blemish or defect. And every detail mattered. Every command carried meaning. And Exodus 12:42 notes another striking detail. Not a single bone of that lamb was to be broken. Not during the preparation and not during the Passover celebration. Okay, so fast forward to the cross. Crucifixion was brutal. Men were often dismembered or had their legs broken before burial. Yet when the soldiers came to Jesus, they found him already dead and they did not break his legs. So John 19:36 makes it clear, these things happened so the scripture would be fulfilled, not one of his bones will be broken. The Passover lamb was a shadow. Jesus is the substance. He fulfilled what the shadow promised. David had no idea what he was writing about, but the Holy Spirit through him was saying, there's a deliverer. There's a deliverer. Through the Passover lamb, the Lord provided deliverance. In Jesus, he provides a deliverer. We can stand firm. We can stand steady and confident and unshaken because our deliverer has come. And the one who it says here in verse 22, redeems the life of his servants. Now to redeem is to buy back, to rescue, or to restore by paying a price. At its most basic level, the Hebrew root means to transfer ownership. When you redeem something, you transfer ownership of it and you set something free from bondage by paying what's owed. So in the ancient world, if somebody fell into debt or into slavery, a redeemer, often a close relative, could step in, pay the ransom, and buy back their freedom. And that's exactly what God did for us. Sin keeps us captive. It keeps us enslaved. We are unable to free ourselves. We cannot pay the debt, but Jesus paid the price to redeem us. He buys us out of slavery and restores us to God. But redemption is bigger than that. It's much bigger. Scripture redemption is not only about rescuing souls. It's about God rewriting, redeeming the whole entire story. Just think of Joseph, who said to his brothers after their betrayal, "What you intended for evil, God intended for good." So Joseph recognized that even sinful, evil, harmful actions are redeemed. They're woven by God into a story that ends with life and blessing and purpose. And that's what God does. He takes pain and evil and tragedy and loss and hardship, and he flips the story on its head. He buys the storyline back. We know in all things, God works for the good of those who love him, said Paul. So no matter how messy or chaotic or broken your life feels, you can trust God to write your story. Every twist, every turn, every chapter, every line, he redeems it and shapes it into something beautiful and eternal. And again, notice the verb. It's not he has redeemed nor he will redeem, but he redeems. His redemption is ongoing. It's an action in progress. It's unfolding. It's ongoing. It's continuous. He's weaving an intricate, exquisite tapestry, glimpses of which we only see from its unfinished side. My friend John Piper is fond of saying, God is always doing 10,000 things in your life, and you may be aware of three. The Lord rescues, the Lord redeems, and because he redeems, you can trust him to write your story. When the tasks are too many and the time is too short, he redeems. When the bank account is empty and the bill is due tomorrow, he redeems. When the crash comes out of nowhere and damages more than steel, he redeems. When the Doppler monitor cannot find a heartbeat, he redeems. When conflict tears a gaping fissure through a cherished relationship, he redeems. When the acid of slander burns a caustic hole through your gut, he redeems. When betrayal slices through your chest like a jagged blade, he redeems. Stunned by the diagnosis that sentences your child to a lifetime of struggle, he redeems. Holding her tight, praying for mercy as the death rattle racks every breath, he redeems. Trembling in disbelief as you receive news of the unspeakable tragedy, he redeems. When pain and exhaustion blur the edges of day and torment you at night, he redeems. When hope feels like a language you've forgotten how to speak, he redeems. I'll never forget the conversation I had with my mom after she received the diagnosis of ovarian cancer. I was distraught. I knew what that meant. I knew it was going to be a lot to go through a hysterectomy and go through treatment. So I was kind of flipping out a little bit, but she was calm and she was confident. "Mary," she said, "the Lord is always faithful to deliver. He delivered me through the dangers of war, through starvation as a refugee, through poverty, struggle, loneliness as an immigrant. He has been faithful every step of the way, through every impossible moment. So why should I doubt his faithfulness now?" So Psalm 34 indicates that we can remain unshakable. Unshakable. confident, even when we step into a sticky, slimy, mucky, utterly awful mess. We can be constant, anchored in the fear of the Lord. We can be courageous, strengthened by the nearness of God. We can be confident, standing on the promises of God. I'd like you to stand right now. Or actually, no, don't do that quite yet. But you can bow your heads, because I want to take this home. And I want you only to stand right now if you're going through a tough time and you need a little bit of constancy, some courage, and some confidence. Would you do that? Just bow your heads. And if you're going through a tough time, will you stand, please? These sisters came here this weekend in need of some oxygen so they could breathe. So we're going to just hold them up, because we've all been there. And if we haven't been there, we will be. And if we have been already, we will be again. Let's just cry out to God on their behalf. God's face is turned towards each one of us. Holy God, I just pray for my sisters. I pray, Lord, that you will strengthen them. Give them hope where they don't feel hope. Keep them constant where they feel shaken. Where the problem is just so big and so long and so hard and so all-consuming. May they look at you and see you as bigger, and see your goodness, see your love, see your kindness, and know that you know the end to this story. It's already been written. Father, I pray that you will infuse them with confidence. Not confidence that they've got what it takes, but confidence that you are near. Confidence that you are holding them. Confidence that when they cannot take another step, you've got their backs. Confidence that when the tears have run out and they just keep coming still, that you hold every one of them in your bottle. That there has not been a cry you have not heard. There has not been an ache you have not felt. There has not been a sleepless night where you have not been with them through that night. You're so good. Let's all stand. I want to just end, as we end our time, with just this sense of the goodness of God. Taste and see. God is so good. He's good in the good times and he's good in the yucky times. He's good whether we perceive him to be good or we don't perceive him to be good, or whether we are going through a hard time or not. He is good. And we invite you to taste and see. And you can be a woman who is unshakable, a woman who is constant, a woman who is filled with courage, and a woman who is confident. And that's what we want you to walk away with. That certainty of being grounded in Christ, because God is good. Will you say it with me? God is good. All the time, God is good. Amen.
8: Wow. 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Well, tomorrow is a new month. Can you even believe it? July is going to be all about true womanhood. And my friend, buckle up, because we have some huge announcements coming tomorrow. I'm talking a new resource from Mary Cassian, a brand new teaching series answering one of our world's most unanswered questions, and an announcement about early registration for an event I know so many of you love. You're going to want to be back for Revive Our Hearts. Now, yesterday, we listened to a little bit of Nancy DeMoss Wolgemuth's teaching from Psalm 34 to wrap up our time together. I'd love to spend a few minutes with her again today, teaching from the same passage as Mary, but from her unique perspective.
9: So where do we run to find refuge from condemnation, the condemnation we deserve for our sins? There's only one place to run, to Him. To Christ. Christ is our refuge. Christ is our protection from the wrath of God. He is the one who can preserve us, and the only one who can preserve us from the consequences of our guilt. We're all guilty. We all deserve to die. It's no wonder that people on this planet are feeling hopeless. We're under God's condemnation. But our hope, and isn't that what people are looking for today? Hope. Our hope is found in fleeing to Christ for safety. How can He protect us from condemnation? Because when He went to the cross and died on that cross that we call Calvary, He took our guilt. He took our punishment. He died the death that we deserved for our sin. And that's why the Apostle Paul could say to the Romans, "There is therefore now no condemnation for those who are in Christ Jesus." He says at the end of that chapter, "Who shall bring any charge against God's elect? It is God who justifies. Who is to condemn? Christ Jesus is the one who died. More than that, who was raised, who is at the right hand of God, who indeed is interceding for us. None of those who take refuge in Him will be condemned." Christ died for us. He was raised for us. He intercedes for us in heaven. So what does all that have to do with meltdowns? Well, the starting place for dealing with every issue in life, the starting place is to look to Christ, to flee to Him. We need daily, moment by moment, to preach the gospel to ourselves. When you know that you've been delivered from condemnation, from eternal condemnation, you've got the answer to life's biggest problem. And in comparison with that, whatever your other problems are, nothing else really matters a whole lot. You see, that last phrase of Psalm 34 puts everything in perspective. None of those who take refuge in Him will be condemned. You get that part solved? And you can go through the rest of life holding your head high. You can face what life throws at you because you have fled to Christ for refuge. And you know there is no condemnation. Life's biggest issue is settled. And oh, Father, I lift up to You today, sisters and any brothers who may be listening as well, who are just facing hard times, discouraged, feeling hopeless, discouraged, oppressed, depressed, weary in the battle. And whether it's because of gray skies or something much, much larger than that, thank You, Lord, that when it comes to the major things in life, for those who are in Christ, the issue is settled. There is no condemnation. So help us, Lord, not only for our salvation, but for all of life, to flee to Christ for refuge and to find in Him safety and security and confidence and joy. May we realize how very alive we are, even in the midst of difficult circumstances, because we have fled to Christ for refuge. And we pray in His wonderful name.

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3: You know, Uncle Dan, this is my most favorite time of all. The time we get to share wonderful stories with you boys and girls, moms and dads, grandmas and grandpas, and, well, just everyone.
4: I know, and believe it or not, Aunt Carol, since our program is heard around the world, our hello extends not only to Your Story Hour fans here in the United States, but to all the distant and even isolated places where we're heard. We're thrilled to have you all aboard for another exciting story.
3: Today's story is chapter 2 in our series about Paul Revere.
4: Oh, that's right. Say, maybe we should recap what happened so far. What do you think, Aunt Carol?
3: Good idea, Uncle Dan. Last time we learned that although Paul Revere is probably best known for his midnight ride to warn colonists...
4: Which we haven't even talked about yet.
3: That's right, but don't worry, we will get to that eventually.
4: I can't wait.
3: Patience, patience, Uncle Dan.
4: Okay, I know you won't let me down.
3: Never. But we can't leave out some of the important and fascinating things that happened before Revere's famous ride. Events that were leading up to America's revolt against the domination of King George III of England and the laws which he and Parliament exacted on the colonies, events that were critical in forming this great nation.
4: Like the Boston Tea Party, right?
3: Exactly. And last time, we learned that Paul Revere was a central figure in that revolt against England's tea tax. In fact, he was one of the Indians, well, one of the colonists dressed like Indians, who dumped English tea into Boston's harbor in protest.
4: So what happened next?
3: Well, Uncle Dan, you might remember that General Gage, the English commander of British forces here in America, happened to be back in England at the time of the Tea Party.
4: Yes, I do remember that. And I also seem to remember that Parliament passed a whole new set of laws in response to what the colonists had done.
3: Right, the Coercive Acts. And then the king ordered General Gage to return to the colonies to enforce the new laws. That's where our story begins today.
4: And what do you call this episode, Aunt Carol?
3: I call it Paul Revere and the Road to Revolution. General Gage's return to Boston was ceremoniously acknowledged, even by those who opposed English domination, at a public dinner held in Faneuil Hall. Everyone, including his critics, recognized that Gage was a man of integrity. But whatever warm feelings for him may have been fostered by his homecoming, they soon began to fade as he started to implement the coercive acts which had been voted by Parliament. As we join our story, Dr. Joseph Warren, a leading patriot, is in Revere's silversmith shop.
5: Well, Paul, I suppose you heard about Gage's proclamation. No town meetings without permission. It's his first thrust in enforcing the coercive acts.
6: Coercive acts, indeed. Our people are right to call them intolerable acts. But we are not lying down to be walked over by King George, Parliament, or the General.
5: My thoughts exactly. And we're not alone. You heard what happened in Salem.
6: Oh, yes. Gage's troops show up at a town meeting, but the townsfolk just bar the doors and go on with business.
5: That's the spirit. And now we have announced a town meeting tonight, right here in Boston.
6: Yes. It will be interesting to see how General Gage reacts to that one.
5: Very interesting.
7: I have called you selectmen, leaders of Boston, to appear here before me this afternoon regarding an urgent matter.
8: Yes, sir, General Gage.
7: It has come to my attention that a town meeting has been called for this evening. And you know the new regulation. No new town meetings without expressed permission.
8: Oh, but sir, we have called no meeting.
7: That's correct, sir. We have only reconvened...
8: Precisely. At a former meeting, we had merely adjourned ourselves.
7: And the meeting tonight is but a continuation. So, you see, there is no violation, sir. The edict was only against new meetings, future meetings, and therefore...
5: Oh, former meeting, you say? You are reconvening a former meeting?
8: Yes, a meeting already in progress, but only suspended for a time.
7: Surely King George does not intend to disrupt town meetings called before the coercive acts were even, well,

0: warmth, well, at least with polite respect, and throw a grand dinner in my honour, and now this.
1: This what, dearest?
0: Town meetings. They are banned. Everyone knows that. Banned. Unless I give my permission.
1: And?
0: And? Oh, never mind. You, I suppose, support this nonsense. If I did not love you so dearly, I... Well, my troubles are not yours, dearest. I apologize. But if they think they can circumvent the will of the king so easily, just wait until I nominate royal judges to the bench, according to Parliament's edicts.
1: Paul, dear? Is that you?
2: Yes, Rachel, I'm home.
1: I'm so glad. I was worried.
2: No need to worry, my dear. The trial has been postponed.
1: Postponed?
2: Indefinitely postponed. It seems that I and my fellow jury mates were reluctant to serve. And when General Gage's newly appointed loyalist judge noted our, attitude, he himself was reluctant to serve.
1: He refused to sit on the bench for the trial?
2: He, shall we say, chose not to continue, as have others of the new judges when faced with unwilling juries.
1: I see. And I suppose that you, my dear, had no part in the jury's revolt?
2: Why, my dear, I'm amazed that you would think that... I wonder who that can be.
3: Revere!
2: Sam! Sam Adams, come in!
3: You were brilliant, brilliant. To resist effectively, we must gain the advantage.
2: I only stated our position.
1: I can imagine.
2: No. The credit goes almost entirely to the other members of the jury. They simply refused to serve.
3: Ah, Revere, such an innocent. I wonder what the famous general would think if he knew how involved you really are. Not only do you help put committees and congresses together, not only do you communicate news between them, but you are key to the little episode in Boston Harbor. Then you ride to New York and Philadelphia to deliver the town meeting's justification for the tea party. And now this. I doubt if there is a man more involved in our efforts than a certain silversmith I know.
2: Well, I might be able to name a few, but my lips are sealed.
3: Yes, you're right. Our planning must be in secret, but our public actions must be fearless and bold.
2: Well said, Sam. Oh. Which reminds me, don't forget the meeting tonight at the Green Dragon. Oh. John Hancock, Doc Warren, you, me, and, oh, yes, Dr. Ben Church, and a few others.
3: Ah, the inner circle, eh? Don't worry, I'll be there.
0: Dr. Benjamin Church, thank you for coming.
4: I am here, General Cage, at your bidding.
0: You look well, Dr. Church.
4: Thank you, General. Might I ask for what reason you have summoned me?
0: I asked you to come because I recognize in you qualities of a leader.
4: Thank you, sir.
0: Yes, a leader. And since I have become aware of your talents, I can only assume that your fellow Bostonians have noticed your abilities as well.
4: Well, I...
0: And I know that such a person as you are, a man of persuasion, of position, of reputation, would not hesitate to come to the aid and assistance of brave and daring men.
4: I try my best, sir.
0: I'm sure you do. I also believe you possess quite a keen mind for business.
4: Well, I am a doctor, sir, and...
0: Yes, but I'm sure that even a doctor must find ways to make ends meet, if you know what I mean. Am I correct?
4: That's true, of course.
0: I thought as much. And so I am prepared to assist you in that regard.
4: Assist me?
0: With money.
4: Money? But why? How?
0: Ah, yes, how? That is the question. Let's just say that I believe you may be privy to information that I would find, interesting.
4: Interesting? You want me to spy?
0: Ah, my dear fellow, such a common word, spy. I only ask that you help me. Help me to keep the peace. I think you know me well enough to know that I am a man of my word, that I wish only the best for the colonies, that I believe strictly in the rule of law and order.
4: Well,

0: Yes, even your enemies say you are an honorable man.
1: See there? I truly have no quarrel with the idea of just rights, only the way in which the Bostonians approach the subject. You can't have every man interpreting the law to suit his own purposes.
0: You have no quarrel, then, with the concept of liberty, freedom.
1: There needs to be adherence to the rule of law under strict authority, Dr. Church. But I do believe in the common rights of mankind.
0: I see.
1: You would be available, then, to assist me?
0: I would have to think about it. If
1: I were to make it worth your while?
0: Well, that's not what I was going to... General Gage, you are a persuasive man.
1: Ah, I think, Dr. Church, you and I will become very good business partners.
2: General Gage, who in his military career had been engaged in too many horrific battles, wished to avoid conflict with the colonists. He was encouraged by his notion that they were not well organized, lacked a central leader, and were ignorant of the strategies of war. Also, in case an open insurrection should somehow occur, he knew the colonists had no way to resupply their arms, since gunpowder had to be imported from abroad. However, he received a message from Loyalist William Brattle, which alerted him that munitions were being removed from the provincial powder house by local citizens. So General Gage decided to prevent further trouble before it began.
3: Lieutenant Colonel George Madison reporting, General Gage.
1: Yes, Madison, I have summoned you because you are one of the most able and trustworthy officers.
3: Thank you, sir.
1: I have a mission of utmost importance for you to carry out. I have received word that certain colonists have quietly and systematically removed British supplies from the provincial powder house, which is but 6 miles northwest of here. Your assignment is to conduct a raid on the powder house, remove the supplies that still remain, and secure them here, so they will not fall into the wrong hands.
3: Yes, sir.
1: 260 hand-picked men await your leadership, Madison. You will conduct this operation secretly under the cover of darkness. The Navy will be waiting with a flotilla of longboats at Long Wharf. Row across Boston Harbor and up the Mystic River to an advantageous point. Once you are ashore, you are to obtain the keys for the powder house from Colonel David Phipps, the sheriff of Middlesex County.
3: Yes, sir.
1: And then you are to proceed to the powder house on Quarry Hill. Remove barrels of gunpowder.

0: Yes.
1: You are Colonel David Phipps.
0: I am, and you are?
1: Lieutenant Colonel George Madison.
0: What are you doing on my doorstep at this hour? The light of dawn is not yet to be seen.
1: Your keys, Sheriff Phipps. Your keys to the powder house, please.
0: Keys? Have you been sent by General Gage?
1: Indeed I have, and your immediate cooperation is required.
0: Well, all right then. Just wait here. Here they are.
1: Go back to bed. You have seen no one this early morning. I have not been here. Am I understood?
0: Quite well.
1: Good. Men, let's move out, but quietly. It's early, but a few may be stirring already. Company halt. Well, well. There it is. The powder house. Soldier?
2: Yes, sir. You cold, sir?
1: Take two others and slip around to the back. Let's make sure it's not being guarded.
2: Yes, sir.
1: Well?
2: It's all clear, sir.
1: Very well. Forward, men. Quietly now.
2: The door is around this way, sir.
1: Yes, yes. I can just make it out. All right. Now to unlock it. As soon as I can find the keel. It's so dark. Ah, there it is.
2: I can't see anything inside, sir. Shall I light a lantern?
1: No, definitely not. The whole building could blow with all this gunpowder. We'll just wait until it's a little lighter, and then we'll work quickly. We must be done before the countryside awakens and discovers our mission.
3: Well done, Madison. Well done.
4: Thank you, General Cage. We removed 250 half barrels of gunpowder and delivered it here in Boston to Castle William, along with the two filled pieces from Cambridge. All munitions were delivered by noon.
3: Excellent. Not a shot fired. I'm very pleased. Very pleased.
5: While General Gage saw the removal of the munitions as a means of preventing trouble, his plan actually had the opposite effect. All of New England was outraged.
6: We've been robbed of all our powder!
7: King George's ships are assaulting Boston!
8: Six people have already been killed!
5: Of course, none of this was accurate. Only the powder from the Massachusetts Provincial Powder House had been taken, and Boston was not under attack. But the incident became known as the New England Powder Alarm. William Brattle and other Tories were run out of their homes by angry colonists, and in the panic that spread, many members of New England's militia were on the march to Boston before they received word to turn back. General Gage was surprised and alarmed by the reaction of the citizens of New England, and he immediately began to take precautions, which, to say the least, were not well received.
9: I suppose you've heard. Boston is being fortified by British regulars at General Gage's order.
10: Oh, I've heard. Not only that, he's now ordered us to surrender our weapons.
11: And not just our weapons. The merchants are now being forced to sell their gunpowder to the king's agents.
9: A big mistake by my way of thinking.
10: Well said, my friend. A very big mistake.
5: We'll get back to our story in just a moment, but first, Uncle Dan, let's see if you can guess the answer to a riddle sent in by one of our listeners.
12: Okay, I'm game.
5: Here it is. Why do bees hum?
12: Well, I know the humming sound they make is from their wings displacing air so quickly, but I'm sure that's not the answer.
5: No, you're right. It's not.
12: Could it be that bees hum because they're happy?
5: No, and time's running out.
12: Okay, I give up. Why do bees hum?
5: Bees hum because they don't know the words, Uncle Dan.
12: Because they don't know the words? Oh, that's a good one.
5: Boys and girls, if you like jokes and riddles as much as we do, you'll enjoy the Funny Bones page of Clubhouse magazine.
12: If you've never seen Clubhouse, just go to our website and click on Clubhouse.
5: Our web address is yourstoryhour.org. That's yourstoryhour.org.
12: By the way, we love your jokes and riddles, so please keep them coming.
5: But now let's get back to our story, Paul Revere and the Road to Revolution. All over New England, colonists began to resist England's control over their lives. Citizens in Worcester, Massachusetts, for example, met in town hall meetings.
13: And I propose, fellow citizens, that we organize our militia into special companies. Companies that are ready at a moment's notice to muster.
14: Minutemen! Minutemen to rally to the cause!
5: In an act of defiance, the Massachusetts legislature met against General Gage's orders and created action committees. Of course, Paul Revere and his friends were on the move as well.
15: And so, to sum up, my fellow citizens, fellow craftsmen and businessmen, we are agreed, then, that this committee will concern itself with watching the movements of the British soldiers. We vow never again to be taken by surprise by General Gage's soldiers. And we agree to keep our counsel in these matters. No word of our plans will leave this room. We so swear upon this holy Bible.
3: You say, Dr. Church, that you've just come from the meeting?
16: Yes, General Gage. I came straight away.
3: And the members of the meeting have vowed to track the movement of my troops?
16: Exactly.
3: What else can you tell me?
16: Well, General, fortunately, I am one of the designated few to whom these men are to report.
3: Excellent. Excellent. And I shall order my men to keep watch for these spies. We will watch them, even as they are watching us.
5: Since General Gage felt he could keep his finger on the pulse of Patriot activities through his spy, Dr. Church, he did not bother or disband Paul Revere's committee. However, he quickly decided that further action was needed to secure the supplies of British munitions stored in various New England strongholds. Soon, reports reached Revere's ears that General Gage planned a raid on the Portsmouth, New Hampshire stockpile at Fort William and Mary. And although only days before Rachel Revere had delivered the first child of their marriage, a baby boy they named Joshua, Paul knew he must leave to warn fellow Whig patriots in Portsmouth. Shh, shh. That's a good baby.
17: Do be careful, dearest. The weather is dreadful.
18: I know. The ruts and slush are frozen solid on the road. But I must be off, and quickly. Children, you know what to do. Help Mother as much as you can with the baby. I'll be back as soon as possible.
19: Take care, Papa. Please take care.
20: Bye, Papa. Bye.
21: Bye. Bye, Papa.
22: Be careful, Papa.
5: After an all-day, weather-whipped and bone-chilling journey of 60 miles, Paul Revere arrived in Portsmouth and that evening addressed the Portsmouth Committee of Correspondence.
15: Gentlemen, two regiments of British regulars, General Gage's men, are on their way to seize the powder at Fort William and Mary. Now, without that gunpowder, we cannot defend ourselves. The reason? King George has ordered that no gunpowder be sent here to the colonies. Therefore, it will be impossible to lay our hands on additional supplies. We must stop the regulars from carrying out Gage's orders. We must secure that gunpowder.
5: The men of Portsmouth's committee rose to the challenge. The next morning, a rallying fife and drum could be heard in the streets. And by afternoon, 400 men prepared to storm the fort. Having learned of Paul Revere's arrival, New Hampshire's royal governor, John Wentworth, warned the six-man garrison protecting the fort and sent a rider back across the frozen road to report to General Gage. As the few brave defenders saw the attack drawing near, they called out a warning.
13: This is Captain Cochran. I have hoisted the king's colors over this fort, and I say enter at the peril of your lives.
23: And I say we shall do exactly that. Forward, men!
13: Fire the cannon!
23: Captain Cochran, surrender your weapon.
13: I have no choice but to comply.
23: Oh, never mind. There are only six of you. Keep your sword, but keep it sheathed.
0: Thank you.
1: Three cheers for Captain Cochrane, our brave leader.
2: Hip, hip, hurrah! Hip, hip, hurrah! Hip, hip, hurrah!
4: Yes, well, you did fight bravely, all six of you. Men, pull down the colors of the king.
0: Why, you can't.
22: Watch out, sir!
4: Draw your sword on me, will you? There, let's see you cause more trouble now that you're securely fastened to the wall by your own sword thrust through the coat of your uniform.
0: Long live the king!
4: And now that one of your comrades has been struck to the floor by my men. What arrogance to think that the six of you could prevail against 400 men!
5: The scuffle between New Hampshire's hastily assembled militia and the small but valiant defending British garrison was, in a sense, the first battle of the Revolutionary War. Later, after being delayed by bad weather, the forces sent by General Gage finally arrived. They discovered that the colonists had removed more than 100 barrels of gunpowder from the fort and hidden it away. By the time General Gage learned of it, Paul Revere had returned home. But the general fully understood just who he had to thank for his failed mission.
3: It's that Paul Revere again. That man is everywhere.
10: Yes, sir. I understand, sir.
3: Send for Lieutenant Colonel Alexander Leslie. He's a capable man. I can trust him to keep his head. This is not the end. We must preserve the honor and the control of the crown.
10: Yes, sir.
3: Yes, what is it?
10: Well, if I may inquire, sir... Why don't you just arrest Paul Revere? Put him in irons?
3: How sorely I'm tempted to do just that, but we must behave responsibly, with honor, with respect to liberty and the law. But that man is impossible.
5: All over New England, colonists followed the example set in Portsmouth and raided the powder houses. Inevitably, another confrontation occurred. A couple of months later, on a Sunday afternoon, British regulars began to march towards Salem, Massachusetts, to secure their munitions. Major John Pedrick, a citizen of Marblehead, a town on the road to Salem, saw them pass and determined to ride ahead to sound the alarm.
24: Is it? Why, Major Pedrick?
25: Colonel Mason, I've just come...
24: Come in, Major. Catch your breath.
25: There's no time, sir. The regulars are even now past Marblehead and are at Maloon's Mills.
24: What?
25: Yes, they are on the march. They're coming.
24: I warned the town. Most of them were at afternoon church services.
26: And these three men, Shadrach, Meshach, and Abednego were willing to face death in the fiery furnace rather than...
27: The regulars are coming after the guns and are now near Malone's Mill!
28: Let's go!
29: Hurry, everyone! Warm the churches!
27: To arms!
5: Citizens of all denominations rallied to the call and feverishly worked together to hide the weapons and gunpowder from the approaching soldiers. They ripped planking from one bridge to delay the advance of General Gage's troops and raised a drawbridge in another place. Bloodshed was finally averted because of a compromise proposed by a local minister. But as the regulars were withdrawing from Salem, Sarah Tarrant, who lived by the road of their retreat, threw open her window and shouted,
30: "All you soldiers go home and tell your master who sent you that he sent you on a fool's errand. Do you think we were born in the woods to be frightened by owls?"
27: Soldier! Lower your weapon. Do not fire upon that woman.
30: Ha! Go ahead and fire if you have the courage, but I doubt it.
5: Clearly, the footsteps of the British soldiers and those of the colonial patriots were marching closer and closer towards war. Just what would ignite it, no one knew for sure, but its approach was felt by everyone. Those loyal to the king and General Gage, and those loyal to the concept of self-determination.
12: That That's all for today, but don't forget to go to our website and check out Clubhouse Magazine.
5: There are other interesting things to see on the website as well.
12: Right. The address is yourstoryhour.org.
5: And be sure to join us again for the next exciting story about Paul Revere.
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0: Good evening. This is Pastor Jose from the Seventh-day Adventist Church in Yorkton, Kenora, and Quill Lake. 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
2: God has promised Israel a kingdom. God has promised Israel salvation. God has promised them a marvelous return, regathering, and restoration in the land. At the second coming, there's going to be redemption. At the second coming, there's going to be restoration. At the second coming, there's going to be a kingdom. But at the first coming, there was a terrible apostasy. There was a terrible rejection.
3: Welcome to Grace to You, the Bible teaching ministry of John MacArthur. I'm your host, Phil Johnson. When you were a kid, did you ever get a decoder ring in a box of cereal, a little toy that allowed you to decipher secret messages? Well, understanding the Bible is not about decoder rings. There are no secret messages in the Scriptures. But to really understand its meaning, you often need an in-depth knowledge of geography, ancient history, and biblical languages. That is certainly true of the chapter John MacArthur examines today on Grace to You. John once said that this might be the most difficult chapter he ever looked at. John's current study is called The Return and Reign of Jesus Christ. So now turn in your Bibles to Zechariah chapter 11, and here's John with today's lesson.
2: We've been studying the book of Zechariah, and we come now to the 11th chapter. And I've entitled this, The Rejection of the Good Shepherd. The Rejection of the Good Shepherd. It's a very sad chapter. It's a very grieving chapter. It's a very ugly chapter in many ways. And it, in comparison to chapters 9 and 10, stands out in a rather stark contrast. The chapter pictures the Lord Jesus as a shepherd. Now, that's not a concept unfamiliar to us, because the Old Testament talks about God as a shepherd. Psalm 23 says, "The Lord is my shepherd." The prophet Isaiah said that he gathers the little lambs and he gently leads those that are with young, pictures God as a shepherd. In John chapter 10 of the New Testament, Jesus said, "I am the good shepherd." The good shepherd cares for his sheep. And so the concept of God as a shepherd, of the Lord Jesus Christ as a shepherd, is not anything really new. But in most cases in the Old Testament, you find that in the presentation of God as shepherd, or even in the New Testament where Christ is presented as shepherd, the chapter is lovely. There's beauty to it. It's gracious. It's endearing. But when you come to the 11th chapter of Zechariah and you read here Zechariah's presentation of the shepherd, it is anything but beautiful. It is anything but lovely. It is anything but winsome. It is very ugly. It is very sinful. And that is apparent from the very first verse on to the end of the chapter. Now, with that introduction, let's go back to the 11th chapter. God has promised Israel a kingdom. God has promised Israel salvation. God has promised them a marvelous return, regathering, and restoration in the land. But suddenly, in chapter 11, the prophet of hope turns into a prophet of doom. And he turns from the glories of Messiah at his second coming and the glories of Messiah at his kingdom, and he turns to a national apostasy and a national rejection of Messiah that occurred at his first coming. Now, we know at the second coming is going to be redemption. At the second coming, there's going to be restoration. At the second coming, there's going to be a kingdom. But at the first coming, there was a terrible apostasy. There was a terrible rejection. And this chapter goes not so much to the second coming of Christ as to the first coming. And it predicts the rejection of the shepherd. The second point in the outline is the main point of the chapter, the rejection of the true shepherd. And this is a very, very severe, a very profound, a very straightforward, a very judicial kind of chapter. There's really no bright light in it. It's judgment. In fact, this may help you to see it in perspective. Chapter 11 tells us, watch this. Chapter 11 tells us why The promises of chapters 9 and 10 never came to pass when Jesus came the first time. Chapter 11 tells us why the promises of 9 and 10 never came to pass when Jesus came the first time. Because chapter 11 tells us that when he came the first time, they rejected him. And so that accounts for the postponing of the promises of 9 and 10. Now, I want us to look at this in the format of shepherds. You'll notice that all three of the points on the outline deal with shepherds. First, there is the ravage of the wailing shepherds. Second, there is the rejection of the true shepherd. And thirdly, there is the reception of the false shepherd. So the chapter follows the motif of shepherds. Let's look first of all at the ravage or the ruin of the wailing shepherds, verses 1 to 3. This, incidentally, is the most poetic section in the whole book. In Hebrew, it's totally poetic. Let me read you the three verses. Open thy doors, O Lebanon, that the fire may devour thy cedars. Wail, fir tree, for the cedar is fallen because the glorious trees are spoiled. Wail, O ye oaks of Bashan, for the forest of the vintage is come down. There is a voice of the wailing of the shepherds, for their glory is spoiled. A voice of the roaring of young lions, for the pride of the Jordan is spoiled. Now, all those three verses are judgmental. Now watch, and I'll show you what they mean. It is obvious here that you see three different sections of land. Verse 1, Lebanon. Verse 2, Bashan. Verse 3, Jordan. If you know anything about the basic geography of Israel, you know that starts in the north and descends to the south. And here is judgment sweeping. Fire, verse 1, devouring, beginning in Lebanon, and burning up the cedars, sweeping down to Bashan and consuming the oaks, coming all the way down to Jordan and destroying the pride of Jordan, the place where the lions dwelt, which was all of the foliage around the Jordan Valley. And so there is a judgment that sweeps from the north down to the south. The Holy Spirit here, with poetic imagery and dramatic movement, arranges the words with an almost rhetorical power to describe the ruin and the ravages of the whole land of Israel. There's coming a storm of judgment, God says, and that storm is going to sweep from the north to the south. And the trees are sort of personalized here and made to be sort of the recipients of the judgment. But this is really only a metaphor. This is really only a picture. This is really only a figure in that sense. The trees stand for the sections of land. Lebanon was known for its cedars. Do you remember the wood that was used to build Solomon's temple were the cedars from Lebanon? And Lebanon was known for the mighty cedar trees, massive, beautiful trees, and some of the mountains of Lebanon rise high, way high, and they're just covered with trees. These mighty trees fell. And then there was the area of Bashan. Now, Lebanon was the north border of the land of Israel. On the Syrian-Palestinian border at the north is Lebanon. And coming down south a little bit and going east a little bit, to the east of Jordan was the area of Bashan. The area of Bashan was an area populated by oak trees. And then descending further down into the lower part of the land, you come to the Jordan Valley, which runs all the way to the Dead Sea. And the Jordan Valley, along the Jordan River on both sides, was dense foliage. At one time, we understand that there was almost a jungle there of foliage. And all of this is going to be consumed in this tremendous judgment that hits the land. Now, I really believe that the judgment that God is speaking about here is an actual devastation. It's not a literal fire that burns trees, but it is an actual devastation. It's not just a spiritual judgment, but it is a real judgment where real people die, real death, where the land of Israel is really judged. In fact, in verse 1, Lebanon is told to open its doors. There's no sense in fighting it. You might as well just throw open the doors and let it happen. And once you see Lebanon go, verse 2, you oaks of Bashan, You might as well wail. The fir tree might as well wail. Why? Because if the mighty cedar goes, the fir tree isn't going to be able to stand. In other words, when the high and the mighty are fallen, every lesser tree is going to be unable to escape. From the high and the mighty all the way down the line. And some people have likened these trees to the leadership of Israel and said that this is a spiritual judgment on the hierarchy of Israel, all the way from the high and the mighty, the priests and so forth, and the elders and the scribes and the rulers, down all the way to the common men. And maybe there is that implication also. But in this judgment, when the mighty fall, everything goes as well. And when you see the forest of the vintage come down, in other words, that's referring to Lebanon. When you see the finest forest, the glorious trees, the splendid trees, when they go, and actually the Hebrew says, the inaccessible or impenetrable forest. That's literally what it means when it says the forest of vintage. The impenetrable Lebanon, the mighty Lebanon falls. When the best goes, everything else better wail because it's going to go too. And so the fir trees wail and the mighty oaks wail, and there's a wailing all the way down in Jordan. Notice this, verse 3. There is the voice of the roaring of the lions, for the pride of the Jordan is spoiled. This is interesting. After the captivity of the northern kingdom, wild beasts began to multiply around the Jordan. You can check out 2 Kings 17:25, Jeremiah 49:19, and Jeremiah 50:44. And in those passages, 2 Kings 17, Jeremiah 49, and chapter 50 there, is the indication that wild beasts proliferated the Jordan area for many centuries. It became literally a place where lions dwelt in the thick foliage. And so verse 3 is saying the lions will roar when they see the devastation that comes. And there was devastation. And the young lions is an interesting term. It refers to lions that have been weaned, and they're young, and they have great appetites, and they're very fierce. And these fierce lions are going to roar at the destruction that occurs. Now, this is poetic imagery. The point here is not the trees get burned up and lions lose their homes. The point is that they are made to be like wailing elements as figures of the wailing that's going to occur in the land when it's devastated. The idea of destruction is here, people, because three times in these three verses, the verb in Hebrew for destroy is used. The verb for destroy, three times. So the thought of destruction and of permanent, devastating kind of destruction is going to occur. Now notice the response to this. The one human response you find is in verse 3. There is a voice of the wailing of the shepherds, for their glory is spoiled. Here are the shepherds. Are these just literal shepherds? Well, possibly. And they're crying and howling like an animal, the Hebrew word. Literally howling like a coyote or like a lone wolf. Screeching and wailing because all of their pastures have been devastated. Because all of the grass that they needed has been burned up and destroyed, and the hills are denuded. And again, some say it may be a reference to those who are the shepherds of Israel, the leaders, and it may be. But the sum of it all, the trees and the grass and the animals and the leadership, it all falls into the same wail as God's great judgment comes. Now, we meet then the wailing shepherds, and they wail because they've been ravaged. The question is, to what destruction does this refer? At what point in Israel's history did this happen? And I'm going to give you what I believe to be the soundest and the best interpretation. And incidentally, it's the oldest one. It's the old one that the old rabbis believed, and it's still currently held by many scholars, and I'm convinced it's true, that what this is referring to is the destruction of Israel and Jerusalem that occurred in 70 AD. You remember that after Jesus was crucified around 30 or so AD, 40-some years later, nearly 40 years later, there was the great devastation. The Roman army came in and destroyed Jerusalem. And I mean, when they destroyed Jerusalem, they didn't just destroy Jerusalem. They destroyed Jerusalem. Good. 1,100,000 Jews died. 1,100,000. They threw 100,000 bodies over the wall just for the sport of it. In years following that, Hadrian marched through the area north toward Galilee and destroyed 985 towns. Literally devastating the state of Israel. Scattering them all over the world. And only in your lifetime have they come back since 1918 and following. And I believe that what he sees here is this unbelievable devastation that occurred in 70 AD. And the reason I believe that is because of what immediately follows, which is given as the reason for the judgment. And the reason for the judgment is the rejection of the shepherd. And that just fits history beautifully, because when they rejected Jesus Christ, it wasn't 40 years later until their whole nation went out of existence as a nation, although the Jewish people have been preserved as individual people. And so we find, first of all, the general warning of the ravage of the wailing shepherds. And then the reason for this ravage comes in the second point, the rejection of the true shepherd. Let's look at verse 4. And all the way through verse 14, he discusses the rejection of the true shepherd. We can't really reproduce today, I don't think, vividly enough in our minds, unless somebody could make a movie about this. And maybe that wouldn't even do it. We can't really understand the ravaging that occurred in the destruction of Jerusalem in 70 AD and the years following. I mean, when the Roman army came down, they literally destroyed an entire civilization of people, except for the remnant that managed to escape and be preserved by God to be regathered today. Utter devastation. During the siege of the city of Jerusalem, the Jewish people even began to eat their own children because of the starvation. Incredible destruction occurred. This is the devastation that happened. And this devastation, beloved, was God's act of judgment on the rejection of the true shepherd. The shepherds were ravaged and they wailed, but they wailed as wailing shepherds because they had rejected the true shepherd. Now, I want to give you some information you have to have to understand this prophecy. I've studied a lot of chapters in the Bible. I don't think I ever studied one that's more difficult than this one. This is a very difficult chapter. I say that basically so that you'll understand that if you don't quite get every little thought here, I'm not sure anybody gets every little thought here. Very difficult. Because the style is often poetic. And trying to reproduce everything that was in the mind of the prophet is difficult. But I want you to see the flow of it, because the overall flow and purpose of the chapter is very clear in spite of some of the little nuances in the Hebrew that are very difficult, and I don't want to get bogged down in all of those. There is an important key to the chapter. Now you got to get this. There are many styles of prophetic utterance in the Old Testament. I remember having a course in Old Testament prophecy, and my professor was Dr. Feinberg, and he really knew this. And he opened up to me an understanding of so many kinds of prophetic method that I never understood. And one of them that he talked about that was interesting, I thought, was the fact that the prophets often made a prophecy by acting out a symbolic act. In other words, rather than just verbalizing something, they literally acted out something. For example, Isaiah 8 might be a fitting example. Don't turn to it. I'll just read a verse or two real quick. Isaiah 8. Moreover, the Lord said to me, take a great scroll and write in it with a man's pen concerning Maher Shalal Hashbaz. And I took to me faithful witnesses to record, et cetera, et cetera, et cetera. In other words, the Lord said, I want you to do a demonstration, Isaiah. Get a big scroll and write some stuff on it. Well, that was a demonstration. That was doing something very visible as a symbol of a certain prophecy. Over in Ezekiel 4, I'm thinking of another one. God said to Ezekiel, take a tile or a piece of clay, like you'd tile a roof with, and lay it before you and paint on it the city of Jerusalem. And lay siege against it and build a fort against it and cast a mound against it. Now, can you see this? The very dignified prophet Ezekiel is building himself a little fort. See? He's got his little clay and he's drawing Jerusalem, and the people are always saying, poor Ezekiel's, you know, slipped one of those wheels that he was talking about in chapter 1, and something's definitely gone wrong with Ezekiel. And he was acting a symbolic act before the people. Now that seems to be what is going on in this chapter. God is speaking to Zechariah, asking Zechariah to be an actor, to play a part, to put on a symbolic act, to enter on a stage. He says, now, Zach, I want you to be a shepherd. He said, I want you to play the part of a shepherd, okay? And then he goes on to tell him step by step what to do. Now, everything that Zechariah acts out is a picture of Jesus Christ. Now, I hope you understand that approach to prophecy. He symbolically carries out certain actions that speak of the rejection of Jesus Christ. And they are very, very, very vivid things that he does. Let's look at them, beginning at verse 4. Thus saith the Lord my God, feed the flock of the slaughter. Now, first, Zechariah is to feed the flock of the slaughter. Now, the word here to feed is the word tend in the Hebrew. It means to care for, to feed, to lead, to nurse. It's used in Psalm 23 to speak of the ministry of a shepherd. He says, now, the first thing I want you to do in your role as a shepherd is act out a feeding. Feed the flock. And that would mean, of course, to teach them. I want you to be like the true shepherd, like the spiritual shepherd, and you feed the flock, the word of God. Now notice what he calls the flock of the slaughter. That's not the most endearing term. That doesn't sound a lot like Psalm 23, does it? If we were to put it in modern English, we would say, feed the flock intended for butchering. Because that's exactly what it means. Feed the flock intended for butchering. The flock is the covenant nation, but the covenant nation has been unfaithful. The covenant nation has turned their back on the shepherd, and he says, you feed the flock intended for butchering. Now, that's a strange statement. I mean it. I read that over lots of times before I understood what he was saying. He's saying, look, Israel has rejected the shepherd. And we'll see that as we go through the chapter. I'm assuming that at this point. Israel's rejected the shepherd. They are then, therefore, designated as the flock for butchering. But I'm going to give them a chance. I'm going to feed them. I'm going to try to feed them and see if they'll eat. That's essentially what I believe he's saying. So the Lord here is sort of played by Zechariah in this little play. And Zechariah is to go to this flock that is already, God knows, it's already in the plan. God has known it. They're a flock for butchering. There's going to be a horrible devastation. There's going to be a horrible judgment. But before the judgment comes, God says, I want to try to feed them one more time. And that's essentially what Jesus did, didn't he? 70 years before the great butchering of Israel, God came and tried to feed the flock. Would they be fed? For the most part, they would not be fed. And so they were a flock for slaughter.
3: You're listening to Grace to You, the Bible teaching ministry of John MacArthur. John's current series is titled The Return and Reign of Jesus Christ. Now, today, John talked about a sobering reality, the judgment ahead for those who reject Christ. And with future judgment in mind, I'd like to play a call-in question we received some years ago from a listener named Lisa. Here's the question, and then you'll hear John's response.
4: Hello, Pastor John. My name is Lisa, and I live in Palm Bay, Florida. My question is, I know that Scripture says to be absent from body is to be present with the Lord. My question is, if you're in the presence of the Lord, why is it necessary to be judged on Judgment Day? I mean, is it because you get more jewels on your crown? Is it because of status in heaven? I'm confused about that a little bit. Thank you so much. Bye-bye.
5: Hey, thank you so much, Lisa. Appreciate your question, and it's a really good question. We're talking about a judgment that is a judgment for the purpose of rewards. There will be no judgment on sin. And that's crystal clear from Romans 8, verse 1. Now there is therefore now no condemnation to those who are in Christ Jesus. Why? Because the Lord Jesus on the cross took our full judgment. In other words, he died and paid the full penalty for our sins, for all the sins of all the people who would ever believe through all of human history. So there is no judgment on our sin. But this is what the New Testament calls the Bema judgment, which is a word that really means a reward, like when you watch the Olympics and you see platforms that the winners stand on and they receive a medal. So it's that kind of judgment that we're talking about when we talk about facing the Lord to receive a reward. And that's what Paul says. In fact, he looks at his own life and says, you know, I'm not the right person to judge myself. He says, even if I know nothing against myself, herein am I not justified, because obviously he's a little biased in his own favor, as we all are. But he says, I wait for the day when the Lord renders righteous judgment, and the fruit of that day, every man will receive his reward from God. So it's a time of reward. There's no fear in the life of a believer that in heaven somehow, and I've heard this said when I was a kid, all their sins are going to be flashed on a screen and the Lord's going to make much out of that. That is not true. Once you leave this world as a believer, all sin will be forgotten. All that will be left will be God's reward to give us for those things that we have done for him that were not worthless, but were priceless. And that's what we're looking forward to.
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11: And you can follow us in the Bible if you turn to 2 Corinthians chapter 12. This message has been lived out in my life, as I told you yesterday, in a major way, because during the time that I've been recovering from this dreadful disease, I have continued to minister every week. And there have been so many days when I have been sitting on the front row waiting to go up to the platform and speak when I've thought to myself, there is no way. There is no way I can do this. And I've heard the Lord whisper, I know you can't, but I can. And he does. And it's an amazing experience. If you've never had that experience, if you walk with the Lord for very long, you will. It's impossible to get from your salvation date to heaven without a moment like that. And 2 Corinthians chapter 12, verses 7 through 10, explains how it works. We're in the middle of that. We'll get back to it in a moment. First, let me just remind you that there's a study guide for this series of encouraging messages. This would be a great series for a small group, especially during these days when so many people are discouraged and they need perspective, they need help, and they need hope. Why not get the study guide? If you're the facilitator of your small group, you can get the CD package and listen to the messages each day before the study guide enters into the process when your friends get together. You get a study guide for everybody in your group, you get the CD package, and then you're ready to go. And your study will be about the Word of God and its encouragement, not about how you feel, not about how things are going in the world, but how God has something special for each of you. This is a great study guide curriculum, so I hope you'll take advantage of it, and you can do that simply going to our website, getting all the information, and jumping in, making it happen. Here is part two of Finding Strength Through Weakness.
12: The Lord told Paul that the only way he would ever experience the fullness of the power of God was to be made aware of his own weakness without it. A.B. Simpson commented on this verse on an occasion, and he said, here is the secret of divine all-sufficiency, to come to the end of everything in ourselves and in our circumstances. When we reach this place, we will stop asking for sympathy because of our hard situation or bad treatment, for we will recognize these things as the very conditions of our blessing, and we will turn from them to God and find in them a claim upon God's power. The experience of weakness in the believer's life illustrated by Paul, the exchange for weakness, God's provision of supernatural grace and supernatural power. Now notice what happened at the end of this exchange is that there is an end of weakness, not Paul's weakness, but weakness in Paul. He says in verses 9 and 10, that when this happened to him, when through his weakness God's power descended upon him, two things happened. First of all, he discovered a new ability. He says in verse 9, therefore, most gladly, I will rather boast in my infirmities that the power of Christ may rest upon me. Paul came to understand, men and women, that his thorn in the flesh was God working in his life. And what God told Paul was this. He said, son, you are not going to be without the grace you need to do your job and get through this. You will not be without strength to be my ambassador. But the creative difference from now on is going to be like this. Your weakness is going to serve to magnify my greatness and my glory in such a way that no one will ever again be able to explain you in human terms. And that's what happened. That's what happened to Paul. In that moment, as he describes this experience, it became no longer about Paul and all about Christ. It came to the place where Paul, as gifted as he was, as intellectual as he was, as learned and disciplined as he was, all of that was put aside in his weakness. And the power of Almighty God filled the vacuum. He discovered a new ability, and then he discovered a new attitude. Oh, how many of you know we could use some new attitudes these days? Have you heard all the complaining and griping about all the stuff that's going on? I mean, this is a sorry thing. We live in such terrible times. Paul said that what happened when God allowed this experience in his life is he developed a new attitude. Notice what he says in verse 10. Therefore, I take pleasure in infirmities and in reproaches and in needs and in persecutions and in distresses for Christ's sake. For when I am weak, then I'm strong. Now, please hear me. Paul's not a masochist. He's not saying, oh, I just love it when I'm hurting so badly. He's not saying, Lord God, pour out your wrath on me. The harder, the better. No. Paul is saying, I now understand that even when I'm going through difficult times, it is because I am still in God's

Lord, what is it that you want to do in my life through this time? And I promise you, if you ask him, he'll help you understand what it is. He'll begin to show you. George Matheson was a well-known blind preacher of Scotland. And one day he wrote these words. He said, "My God, I have never thanked you for my thorn. I have thanked you 1,000 times for my roses, but not once for my thorn. I have been looking forward to a world where I shall get compensation for the cross that I have carried, but I have never thought of my cross as a present glory itself. Teach me the glory of my cross, Lord. Teach me the value of my thorn. Show me that I have climbed to you by the path of pain. Show me that my tears have made my rainbows." End of quote. And then we come to the explanation of it all. Once again, the key phrase, "When I am weak, then I am strong." What does it mean? Is this a disconnect? Is this a statement without meaning? No, it is a statement with incredible meaning. And if we can get our arms around it today, it'll change our whole perspective on life. Here's what God is teaching us. He is telling us that when we are weak and confused, he's up to something in our lives. He is teaching us and preparing us, and he is wanting us to be used as we have never before been used. He's making us trustworthy. And the principle is illustrated over and over again in the Old Testament. He always allows those who are in weakness to be the channels of his great power. Do you remember Abraham said, "I am but dust and ashes"? And Moses said, "Who am I that I should go before Pharaoh?" And Gideon said, "Lord God, my family is the least in Manasseh, and I'm the youngest in my father's house." And David said, "I'm a poor man and lightly esteemed," and I could go on. Over and over again, Ezekiel and Jeremiah and Isaiah, all of them understood their own poverty unless God broke through with strength. But the most vivid picture you will find in all of the Bible, the picture of the cross. If you read the writings of Paul, you will discover that at the very center of his writings is the cross. For you see, on the cross was the greatest demonstration of power through weakness. Look at him hanging there between two convicted malefactors, thieves, if you will. His hands nailed to the cross, his feet to the cross, standing there without any of the information of the scriptures that we have today. Look at that picture. Is that a picture of power? Or is it not a picture of absolute weakness? The weakness of a man strung out on a cross, unable even to suck in his own breath. But I say to you that out of that weakness on the cross came the greatest power the world has ever known. Through the death and burial and resurrection of Jesus Christ, the power of Almighty God was released into this world. And if you're a Christian today, that power has transformed your life and is in the process of transforming that life. That power has lifted you up out of your own situation and put you in a place you never dreamed you could be. It's the power of God that breaks the chains of sin in our life. And it all started in that weakness when the Savior hung there for us. And Paul never got over it. He couldn't get past it. When he wrote to the Corinthians, as he began to teach them, as he was coming to them, as he was writing these two letters that we have to them, every time you turn around, he's saying something about it. In 1 Corinthians chapter 1, verses 23 and 24, he writes, "But we preach Christ crucified, to the Jews a stumbling block, and to the Greeks foolishness, but to those who are called, both Jews and Greeks, Christ, the power of God." When he was coming there to minister to them, he had just left Athens. That hadn't been a great experience. Athens was filled with all the Athenian wisdom of the day. It was the place where Paul preached to the unknown God. You remember that sermon? Now he's on his way from Athens, and he's going to Corinth. And Corinth has a reputation of being an even more intellectual, sophisticated. It's the place where the Corinthian games were held. And he says, in his heart, he's probably thinking, "What in the world am I going to say?"

0: to these people. That's like Billy Graham going to Cambridge University. And Paul, as he trudged along the road trying to sort all this out and get it together, we read later on in the book of 1 Corinthians and in the second chapter, he tells us a little bit about what he decided. I want to just read this to you. Just pretend I'm Paul and listen to me as if I were telling you what I went through and how I came up with what I was going to do. Listen. "And I, brethren, when I came to you, I didn't come with excellence of speech or of wisdom, declaring to you the testimony of God. For I determined on my way from Athens not to know anything among you except Jesus Christ and him crucified. I was with you in weakness and in fear and in much trembling. And my speech and my preaching were not with persuasive speech or words or human wisdom, but my speech was in the demonstration of the Spirit and of the power, that your faith, Corinthians, should not be in the wisdom of this man, but in the wisdom of Almighty God." Paul said, "I'm not going to come here and try to impress you." One of the things he's criticized for in 2 Corinthians is he's a very unattractive person. They tell him that he doesn't look like they want him to look. He doesn't preach like they want him to preach. That his speech is contemptible. Not exactly what you want to hear on Monday morning after you've given your heart to preaching. The whole book is about their criticism of Paul because he doesn't match the oratory and the sophistication of their great leaders and speakers. And Paul just turns it upside down and says, "That's right, I'm not any of those things. All I am is a humble servant of Almighty God. I am so humble, I am so weak," says Paul, "that if God hadn't done something, nothing would have happened." And later on in 2 Corinthians chapter 3, he puts it so succinctly, you can't miss it. He says, "Not that we are sufficient of ourselves to think of anything as being from ourselves, but our sufficiency is from God." It was only in Paul's weakness that the power could be of God. Let me tell you what I've learned. God loves to use people without abilities and lift them up, and that is no excuse for not getting an education. But God uses people. I mean, if you go through church history, you'll find some of the greatest preachers had very little opportunities for seminary training and education. But he uses some other kinds of people too. He uses people who have gifts and have training and have abilities if they will renounce their dependence upon those things and put their dependence instead on God. So he wants to use all of us, but he won't use us if we're stuck on ourselves. There is no way to have the divine power of God in your life if you're all puffed up with yourself. If you're so full of yourself, there's no room for God. And that's what Billy Graham found out. I told you I was going to tell you about him. Billy Graham learned in England what Paul is teaching us in 2 Corinthians 12. Writing about this, he said that his arrival in Cambridge was really very unsettling. The night of the Cambridge mission was Sunday, November 6th, which was the day after Guy Fawkes Day, a day of fireworks, bonfires, and general revelry, something like the July 4th of our country. He was getting his team together to prepare for this, and he was in the debating hall on the Cambridge campus, and a firecracker was tossed through an open window right into the middle of his meeting, even though there were police all around the perimeter of the building. Along with that, Billy was told that C.S. Lewis was there and wanted to talk with him. Oh my goodness. Does that strike terror into the heart of every preacher? I've quoted C.S. Lewis all my life. How would you like to go to a meeting and you're getting ready to preach, you're already scared out of your tree, and they say, "Yeah, C.S. Lewis is here and he wants to talk to you." So he went, and I guess the conversation went fairly well. But at the end of the conversation, C.S. Lewis said to Billy Graham, he said, "Billy," he said, "son, you've got a lot of critics." But he said, "You know what? I've never met any of your critics who's known you personally." Well, Billy thought about that for a moment. He was in a strange land. Nobody knew him personally. But he had critics. What does that mean? So he meditated on that. And then he began this three-night meeting. And according to the record, he began to preach these three nights. And what was happening was very modest. Very, very below what he had expected. His sermons were, by his own estimation, too academic. He knew that he was not getting through to the hearts of the students, and he felt like he was preaching to please the audience rather than the Holy Spirit. And so Billy Graham sought the Lord. And then came the breakthrough. Following the third sermon, the day after his 37th birthday, Billy Graham set aside his university-focused sermons and he preached the ordinary evangelistic sermons he always preached to human souls. And in his weakness, through the all-sufficient transformation of the gospel and the power of Almighty God, a revival broke out at Cambridge and began to spread throughout the campus and throughout England, and its effect is being felt in some places even today. Some evangelists were saved in that meeting. The paradox of strength through weakness. God chooses to use us only when we become dependent upon Him. It is when we are out of answers. It is when we are out of confidence. It is when we are out of strength. It is when we have nowhere else to turn but to God. It is when we are no longer full of ourselves that Almighty God begins to break through into us and His power shines through. There is no one who is too weak for God to use, but there are probably several who are too strong for God to use. You've seen them. You've known them. Perhaps you've sat under them. They're so full of their own accomplishments. There's no room for God to get glory. But if you're here today and you feel God wants you to preach or teach or go to seminary or maybe go to the mission field, but every time you turn around you start thinking about, oh, bet I can't do that. Oh, yes, you can, not in your own strength, but in His. He's just looking for people like you who will come and say, Lord, I'm weak. I'm like Gideon, the least of my family. I'm like Jeremiah, I can't speak. I'm like Moses, I can't speak. And you just wait. If you come with a heart of yieldedness and surrender, God will take the emptiness that you feel and fill it up with Himself. And if you happen to be someone that God has gifted, this is not a put down on giftedness, but it is a more difficult process for a gifted person to find dependence upon God than a person who doesn't have some of those gifts. And that's why over the period of history, many people who are not as gifted are used of the Lord in a more powerful way. If we have been given gifts, if you have been given a gift, here's what you should do. Lord God, thank you for the gift. I know I don't have it of myself. Here in Corinthians, there's a little argument about this in a place that said, if you got this gift from God, why do you keep telling everybody it's not from Him? Everything you have is from God, amen? If you have a gift, it's from God. Everybody has a gift. If yours is unique and powerful, give Him praise and gratitude and always be humble about the fact that whatever you have, it's from Him. And then put aside your dependence in those gifts. Say, Lord God, thank you for these gifts, but that's not going to get me where you want me to go. That's not going to make happen what you want to see happen. So, Lord God, thank you for the gifts. Use them as you feel led to do. But, Lord God, my dependence is upon you. You and you alone. Lord, in the weakness of what I know myself to be, break through with your power. And give me a sense of the God of heaven working in me. As I look back on my life, I wish I could tell you I've had multiple experiences like that. I remember one, though, and I want to tell you about it. When I came back from being in the hospital for a stem cell transplant, I was gone for 7 weeks. I came back really before I should have, but I missed it so much, I just couldn't stand not being here. And I was pretty weak. I didn't have much voice. In fact, I've listened to some of the tapes of those messages, and I'm wondering, man, how did y'all listen to that? I was talking in a raspy voice. I was emotional, kind of shaky. But I remember, as if it happened yesterday, going home during those days and telling my wife, honey, I never had an experience like this before. It was almost like I was standing over here and somebody was preaching in that pulpit and I was watching it. Like it wasn't me. I'm not a mystic and I'm not trying to scare you because it really was me, but it was the strangest feeling. I heard myself preaching in a way that I felt no human ability to preach. God had broken through in the weakness of my life to demonstrate his power. And I remember when I came back, I told you guys one thing that I want you to remember, and that was this: God is enough. He is. He was sufficient during that time, and he was filling me with his power in a kind of weakness I had never felt before. I'm not saying we should go out and get sick and get weak so God can empower us. I'm just saying that in the process of life, you will have your moments. And sometimes when you see those things come along that you wish weren't coming, you say, oh, no, no. And maybe you should instead embrace them and say, Lord God, what are you going to do in my life through this time? Whatever it is, I'm okay with it. I'm willing. Show yourself strong in my weakness, God. Use me during this time. You know, people watch us when we're weak as they never watch us when we're strong, because they want to find out if in our weakness they can spot the difference Jesus makes. So I encourage you today, embrace this paradox. Say it with me. When I am weak, then I am strong. When I am weak, then I am strong. And you don't have to worry about engineering this. Just let God direct it in your life. But recognize it when it comes and accept it for what it is. And thank God for the opportunity he's going to provide in this time in your life.
1: Amen. Amen. Hey, tomorrow we're going to talk about how to get through the wilderness. Have you ever felt like you're in the desert and you don't know which way to go and it's dry and you're thirsty and it's uncomfortable? Well, sometimes that's what it's like spiritually. But tomorrow and Thursday, we're going to talk about how to get through the wilderness. Don't miss it as we continue our discussion of making sense of it all. Just a few months ago, we embarked on a brand new initiative. We released our first ever fiction book. It was called Vanished, and it told the story of the rapture in incredible terms. It was just the first of three in this series of fiction books, and the second one has just now been released. It's called Shattered, and it is the story of what happens on Earth after the rapture. And this book, Shattered, is available to you for a gift of any size during this month. Please ask for your copy of Shattered when you make your gift today. Thank you for listening. 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
4: 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But since we can't always control what we have, perhaps we should make peace and contentment our goal, like the Apostle Paul. 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
2: I'm Marilyn Byberg of the National House of Prayer. 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
3: The culture is dominating our conversation. Who this movie star is, who this ball player is, what he's wearing, what she's wearing. Because we live in that kind of a culture. The things that go on around us, the laws that are being passed, the attitudes that people have, and the way Christians oftentimes find themselves, oftentimes too late, caught up in this culture with its vain philosophies, with its immoral attitudes and actions, and then we wonder why the church has such little influence and impact on our society.
4: There was a time when the television sat in the corner of the room. Now the screen is carried in our hands. We don't just watch culture, we scroll it and we stream it. While technology isn't the enemy, the messages that it delivers shape how we think about truth, morality, and even God. Today on In Touch, the teaching ministry of Dr. Charles Stanley, we'll get a biblical frame of reference, one that, if applied, will help us in surviving our present culture.
3: A culture like you and I live in is certainly not a big friend to Christians. And so what we have to ask is this: how do you and I live in a culture that is so opposed to what we believe and whose lifestyle is so totally different from ours? How do we live in a culture like this without being captivated by it, overwhelmed by it, overcome by it, and most of all, without becoming like it? How do we live in this culture but live above it? Well, that's what I want to talk about in this message, and I want to talk about the key to living in the culture as we live in and yet not becoming a part of it. So I want you to turn to the little book of Titus, and beginning in verse 5, he gives us a little reasoning here. He says, "For this reason I left you in Crete, that you would set in order what remains and appoint elders in every city as I directed you." Then he tells him what kind of people he should be looking for and so forth. Then he comes to verse 9. And he talks about one of the key qualities that these people are to have, and that's this: holding fast the faithful word, which is in accordance with the teaching, so that he will be able to both exhort in sound doctrine and to refute those who contradict. Now, here's the phrase I want you to notice. He says, holding fast the faithful word. What does he mean when he talks about holding fast? Simply this: when you hold something, you hold it by your hand. When he says holding fast the faithful word, the word means to cling to hold it tight, to hold it close. That is to apply it to your life. So here's what Paul is saying. He says teaching
5: that also helps our weakness, for we do not
3: cling to the truth of the word of God. Apply it to your life, because he knew that the Christians that live in that culture of Crete, they would be so highly influenced, very subtly influenced, that before long, you couldn't tell the Christian from the non-Christian. What a message for our day and time, because we live in that kind of a culture. And we could use many other words to describe the things that go on around us, the laws that are being passed, the attitudes that people have, and the way Christians oftentimes find themselves, oftentimes too late, caught up in this culture with its vain philosophies, with its immoral attitudes and actions, and then we wonder why the church has such little influence and impact on our society. It does have a relationship with the fact that we have ceased to cling to. We have ceased, listen, hold tightly to the principles and the teachings of the Word of God. Now, practically speaking, you say, practically speaking, then how do we cling to it? How do you cling to the Word of God? How do you keep this in your heart, on your mind, before your eyes, and on your lips? Well, there's seven short things. I'm going to give you time to write them down. The first one is this. Read it carefully. Don't just read through it quickly. Let me read two or three verses right quick. Read it carefully. What does it say? What does it say? Meditate upon it daily. Read it carefully. Meditate upon it daily. That is, what is this really saying? And how am I to handle this? What is God saying about himself and about me? Thirdly, study it seriously. This is not just another book. Listen, why do you suppose somebody had the idea of calling this Holy Bible? Because it's from a holy God. That's the reason this is holy. We read it carefully, we meditate upon it daily, and listen, not only that, but we study it seriously, and we believe it wholeheartedly. We believe it wholeheartedly. We obey it consistently. We apply it personally, and we share it confidently. Now, what happens? How does the culture ultimately destroy us? I want you to jot these down. I'm going to give you a list. Number one, when you do not hold the Word of God closely, then the following things happen. The culture gets your attention. They get your attention. All kinds of ways they throw things at you to get your attention. That's number one. Secondly, eventually they begin to influence you because you keep listening and you keep watching. So they get your attention by that. That's appealing. Then they begin to influence your thinking. The third thing that happens is this. They win your affections. And what you first were not interested in got your attention. You became very interested. And the next thing you know, won your affections. Once it wins your affections, the next thing that happens is it redirects your focus. Before, you were focused on spiritual things, but now you find yourself more focused on the culture around you, what other people are thinking, what they're saying, so they redirect your focus. Next thing is, before long, you realize they're dominating your conversation. The culture's dominating your conversation. Who this movie star is?
5: Will of God.
3: What she's wearing. In other words, all of these things, what happens is your interest level has been redirected and therefore it dominates your conversation. What is your conversation primarily filled with today? The next thing that happens, you know what? It influences your dress, the way you dress. Oh, you don't think so? Let me give an example. Enough Christian young women have watched, got their attention, influenced their thinking, changed their focus. And you know what happens? Now they're cutting their blouses off. They're lowering whatever else they're wearing. Why? I'll tell you why. They're doing it because that's what seems to be the thing to do. You know what they've done? They have allowed the culture to determine the way they dress. And I would say to any young lady, would you dress like that and walk into the presence of the Son of God? No, you wouldn't. Why do you let the culture around you influence you to dress in a way that is certainly far from being the best? Or even oftentimes just plain decency. Let me ask you a question. For a Christian, what do you want people to look at? It is our eyes we want people to look at. Why? Because that's who we are. Don't let the culture clog your mind with false ideas and patterns of belief and behavior that you become less than what God wants you to be. You know, if you have good self-esteem, you don't have to show off anything. The fact that you want to show off something says you have poor self-esteem and you're trying to do something to get somebody's attention. If you live a godly life, you won't have to worry about getting anybody's attention. Listen to this. They will see it in your eyes. They will see it in your countenance. And they will feel it in your presence. You don't have to undress to get their attention. But the culture is working at it. Listen, dominating your conversation, influencing your dress, and also influencing your choice of music. There's no doubt about it that music, the way we have it today, oftentimes has been one of the key weapons of Satan to drag millions of young people away from godly ideas, the Word of God, truth, decency, morality, godliness. And what do they do? You see, there's all kind of music. Somebody says, well, everybody has all kind of music. That's right. There's all kinds. What does it do to you? Does it cause you to worship God? Now, there's lots of songs out there that are just pleasant, good songs, and doesn't have any physical effect. Can have you make you have an emotional feeling of feeling good because of it. But if it so works in your body that you begin to feel sensual, what you have to ask is this: where did that come from? That's why you have to be careful what you listen to, how you dress. The world culture has penetrated every facet of our society. One of the most powerful weapons is music. Dress. And you see what happens? Little by little, somebody comes out and dresses a certain way, and somebody else says, well, I'd like to be like her. And so you want to do the same thing? Why don't you ask the question, what does the Word of God say? What does the Word of God say about decency and in order? What does the Word of God say about being a godly woman or a godly man? You know what else will happen? Watch this. We're talking about the effect of the culture. The culture will steal God's tithe from God's work. Because they'll say, you ought to have this. Get in debt. You got to buy. I have a new one of these, or some of that, and some of this over here. And after all, you don't only have one life. You got to live it up. Next thing you know, you're in debt. Next thing you know, you're taking God's tithe to pay off debts because you've misused God's money. Because you let the world persuade you, indoctrinate you, cloud your mind, fog your whole belief system. And now what happens? They got you trapped. Debt is a trap. I've never heard anybody in all of my years say, I love being in debt. No, but I've heard many, many people say, oh, I wish to God I were not in debt. You know what else the secular society around us is going to do? They alter your schedule. You say, well, they can't alter my schedule. Oh, yes, they have. And yes, they do. You know how? Because you stop clinging to the Word of God and following its principles and the teachings of Jesus, here's what happened. Altered your schedule, so you don't read it much anymore. Time you spent reading the Scriptures and filling your mind with the thoughts of God, now you fill it with the thoughts of the world. You let them, listen, you know what you did? You allowed them to change your schedule. You know what else they'll do? They'll fill your mind with sensuality and immoral thoughts over and over and over and over and over again until finally, you know what's happening? You're committing the very things you see on TV. Or the lust pattern in your life has become so strong, you feel that you're in bondage. Isn't it interesting that Satan offers these awesome promises only to find yourself in bondage of something now you hate because you cannot stop? You know why? You severed yourself from the anchor, the living Word of God. Then what happens? They want to ruin your witness. The culture wants to drag you away from God. The culture can't get you away from God until they get you away from the book. Until they get you away from God's book, they can't get you away from God. And once they do, it ruins your witness. Then you're so much like them, it doesn't make any difference any longer. They love your company now because you're no longer a contradiction to the way they live. You're so much like them, you don't bother them.
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3: Because you were like salt and like light. Now you're so much like them, it doesn't make any difference anymore. If you don't cling to the Word of God, listen carefully, you will not cling to God. He gave us this book. He gave us this truth for our, listen, not only for our salvation, but for our protection. And you know what will happen? Eventually, the culture will make you useless for the kingdom of God. Because having altered your schedule, you have no time to serve Him, little or no time to read His Word at all. And now that you're spending your money on things rather than giving God what ought to be given to Him, you're not interested in people being saved any longer, because you see, now your life is so self-centered and so caught up in yourself. And you know what's happened? You haven't even realized that it's happened. You are so far from where you used to be. When you read the scriptures every night and you believe that somehow the Word of God must be a vital part of your life, and then the culture got your attention, began to affect your thinking, won your emotions, and got your focus off God. And now what happens? It leads you into idolatry. You know what idolatry is? Idolatry is, listen carefully, idolatry takes place in your life when anything, any person, any practice is more important to you than your relationship to Jesus Christ. When you're more loyal, more devoted, more committed to that person, that thing, or that practice than you are the Son of God, you are committing idolatry. You have violated one of the commandments. And you know how it happens? You let the culture get your attention, penetrate your thinking, win your emotions, and get your focus off of God and off of His Word. Now here is the tragedy of it all. Listen carefully. Here is the tragedy of it all. Right now, if you listen, say amen. Eventually, if there's no genuine change in your life, here's what's going to happen. One of these days, you're going to die. And somebody's going to come and look at your body in the casket.
6: Holding back or continuing in rebellion.
3: I'm going to say, saved soul, wasted life. Because you let the culture get your attention, influence your thinking, win your emotions, turn your focus from God. And what I want you to see is this. He says, hold it tenaciously. Cling to it, he says. You say, all right. Okay, I admit that I haven't, so what do I do? Now listen very carefully so you won't misunderstand. I'm gonna give you a word. Don't jump to any conclusion until I define it. The way you deal with drifting, handling it loosely, laying it aside, it's no longer in your heart, no longer really in your mind, no longer before your eyes, and therefore not on your lips. The word is repent. Now watch this carefully. Repentance, while the word means change and turn another direction, that will never work until the following thing is true. The motive must be right. If you repent, turn away from this action or this attitude because you're afraid of God's judgment, because you fear what may happen to you, it won't work. You know what? Before long, you'll be right back at it. The motive must be, I want to turn. I want to repent of this sin because I'm grieved that my relationship to my God is not right. I'm grieved that I've grieved Him. Grieved in my heart that I've been trying to live and convince and persuade and argue and defend, and my relationship with Him has been awesomely damaged. When that is your motive, repentance will be a reality. I've just told you the truth. And we have one simple command. Cling to it. Hold it tightly. Apply it to your life. Live by it. And you'll experience God's very best in your life. If you're one of those persons who's never trusted Jesus Christ as your Savior, what are you going to say when you stand before Him and He says, This is the standard by which I'm judging you. You've neglected it. You've denied his son. You've turned away. You let the culture determine your eternal destiny. What in this world are you going to say? You won't have anything to say. And I want to encourage you to ask the Lord Jesus Christ to forgive you of your sins. And tell him today that you acknowledge your sinfulness. You're not coming to him because you deserve to be saved. You're coming asking for mercy. You want him to forgive you and to save you from your sins. You're committing yourself to him. You want to live a godly life. You want to walk in his ways. And you know what will happen? He'll change your life. And what you used to look at and think was so important will lose its importance. And the things you've neglected will become the most precious things in your life. And now, Father, how grateful we are for this precious book, this indestructible, eternal, faithful word of yours. I pray that you'll sink this message into the heart of every single person. Let it cut deeply into the heart of one who has drifted, fallen away, living in sin, but knowing as they've listened, I've heard the truth. Let there be genuine repentance and a fresh new love and devotion and clinging to the Word is my prayer in Jesus' name. Amen.
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5: Today's scripture reading is Romans chapter 8, verses 26 and 27. In the same way, the Spirit also helps our weakness, for we do not know how to pray as we should, but the Spirit Himself intercedes for us with groanings too deep for words. And He who searches the hearts knows what the mind of the Spirit is, because He intercedes for the saints according to the will of God.
6: God's Spirit indwells believers at salvation, which means His power is available from that moment. But how do we actually access and experience that life that overflows with the Holy Spirit? First, acknowledge the need. We must accept that in and of ourselves, we are powerless to live out God's will. No matter how capable, smart, or strong we may be, our own resources are insufficient for the Christian life. Second, surrender completely. This means we're to give the Holy Spirit full authority over every area of our life, not just our spiritual activities, but also our vocation, finances, family, and relationships. The Spirit won't release supernatural power into a life that's holding back or continuing in rebellion. Third, exercise faith. In other words, actively trust God instead of just mentally agreeing with Him. Faith is what releases the Spirit's power. It's as if we're saying, I believe You have a plan, God, so I'm trusting You to give me what I need to do Your will. When you step out in faith, He will provide for every need. But don't just memorize these steps, live them. Always remind yourself, I can't, but God can. His plans are for my good and His glory. That's the kind of life that overflows with the Holy Spirit's power.
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17: God uses several ways to get a believer's attention, and we need to respond well. Here's a moment with Charles Stanley.
18: Well, I think his primary method is the Word of God. And you'd be reading the Word of God and think, oh my goodness, I hadn't thought about that. I need to check up on that, Lord. Thank You for showing me that. Or sometimes He uses another person. And that person in a conversation may say something, you thought, oh, you know what, that's the way I've been thinking. So He uses people. He uses circumstances to get our attention, to begin to think about how we are living and what are the habits of my life. So He uses people, His words, circumstances, many things, I think, to draw us to the reality of what's really going on in our life. So I think all of us should be able to listen to someone, and if we see something that's not right in their life, we should be able to help bring that person to a point of correction, but not in a condemning way, in a very loving, sensitive way. And sensitive to the Holy Spirit as to the timing and what we ought to say and how we ought to say it. Especially if a person's down in their thinking or going through a difficult time, or maybe something going on in their family. Condemnation is not what they need. They need to be loved. And sometimes you have to take a person where they are down here and bring them and encourage them through all of this, and then get them to the place where they can hear you and realize that, you know what, you're not condemning me. You're really loving me by telling me this. Thank you very much. And sometimes you have to bring them up through a path of gradual acceptance that what you really desire from them is the best.
17: Learn more about growing in Christ and helping others to do the same at intouch.org. 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We'd love to hear from you today. Ahead on In Touch, so many things compete for our attention that it's easy to feel saturated in decision-making. 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I hope you'll join us again for In Touch, the teaching ministry of Dr. Charles Stanley. 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
23: I think L, because listening is so important in a marriage, to be able to sit down and hear what your spouse has to say.
24: Well, what do you think? What letter of the alphabet do you have for your marriage? Today on Focus on the Family with Jim Daly, we're going to be exploring some simple ways that you can really revolutionize your relationship with your spouse. I'm John Fuller, and we're so glad you've joined us.
25: It's good nobody said F. I think we'd all go, what? But it could be friendship. That's a good one. Go. Not a letter grade like failure, right? But, you know, the longer I've been married, the more I realize that it's not the big things that destroy marriage. Those things do, whether it's addiction, infidelity, you know, those big things that can happen. But over time, all the little things can add up to drifting apart and no longer being in love with each other. Mm-hmm. So today we want to cover those A to Z ideas, and it gives us a simple framework with our guests to kind of better understand what to think about when you're in that moment with your spouse and what you need to do to preserve and grow and deepen your love in your marriage.
24: Mm-hmm. And Jason and Tori Benham are back with us today, and they've developed a list of 30 different, simple, effective ideas that couples can use to strengthen their relationship. And these are things you can start doing today. So the Benhams were here last year, and we covered just a few items from those 30. And Jason and Tori are relationship coaches and speakers and authors, and they've got a podcast. It's great. You should listen. It's called Beauty and Battle. And the list they've developed is, well, more or less based on their book, A to Z Marriage. It's got more than 26. It's got 30 ways, 30 days.
25: There's four more
24: letters. Indeed, to relational transformation. You can learn more about the Benhams in this great little book at our website.
25: Jason and Tori, welcome back. It's good to finish the alphabet with you.
26: Thank you. So good to be here.
25: Reminds me of third grade. A, yeah. B, C. Yeah. Do you guys still have to sing the alphabet to get to the letter you need?
21: No, but you know, here's the crazy thing.
25: Do you ever do that?
26: Yes.
25: A, B, C, D,
26: oh,
25: E, F, G.
26: Yeah.
21: Okay, I had the idea for this book, and I said, okay, so let's do 30 principles, which would be a principle a day for a month, 30 principles to marriage transformation. I was like, and I'll follow the alphabet. Now, I got an 820 on my SAT, and I decided to count how many letters are in the alphabet, and I realized there was only 26. So we just added a few at the end.
26: You plus letters.
25: I think that's awesome. Yeah. I love that. But you go with AA and BB.
21: Yeah, you can.
25: Know, that's what you do.
21: That's exactly what I did.
25: Yeah. Well, it is fun. The one I wanted to start with today, and again, if people missed it, they can go to the archives, get the app for the phone, and you can listen to it that way or go to the website. But let's start with Z.
21: Just to go right
25: to the most difficult of all letters. Yeah. What'd you come up with Z?
21: Well, you know, I remember looking at that and I thought, well, where am I going to get Z? And I looked up the word, because I was looking for something that involved humor. And I looked up the word zanyism.
25: Hmm. Okay.
21: So like zany.
25: Uh-huh.
21: And it's all about humor. And I started talking to Tori and I was like, you know, one of the things that has helped us a lot in marriage, specifically when it comes to conflict, mm-hmm. is having a little bit of a sense of humor.
26: So true.
21: And
25: Let me test that. Yeah. Tori, is that true?
26: It is absolutely true.
25: Did you appreciate those funny jokes right at the heat of battle with your hubby? Timing's everything.
26: Timing is everything. Yeah. But we have learned that you don't have to take yourself so serious. And the biggest problem that we ran into at the beginning of our relationship was taking things too seriously, especially for me. I was, I just took things really seriously. And then as we began to laugh about things, and then we kind of, you know, have our own little sense of humor over, we have like lines from movies that we now break the ice with. When things get a little bit heated, we have our little lines that we're like, you know what, it's really not that big of a deal. And we can just make fun of each other.
25: That's good. Yeah. Do you have a little movie line example for us?
21: I used one this morning.
25: Okay, that's perfect.
21: From Home Alone 2, when he's in his he's in bed, and the guy is there scooping him ice cream, and then he says, the guy says, would you like another scoop? And he's like, hey, I'm not driving. And then he puts it in there.
26: Yeah, yeah.
21: And, you know, we weren't in a fight or anything, but I'm like, I'm not driving. You know, so. You know,
25: yeah. Let's get another scoop.
21: But yeah, it is funny, though, little things like that. And we always encourage couples, hey, find a show that you can watch together that makes you laugh. Like, find a comedian that makes you laugh together, some movies.
25: That's good.
21: And pick a few of those lines.
26: Yeah.
21: And then at any moment when things get a little heated, maybe mm-hmm. pull out a line or two and then just be, you know, have a good laugh with each other. It helps a lot.
26: Yeah. Yeah. It's kind of just a reminder. It's okay for us to laugh. One of the ones that I think about all the time is the one from Night at the Museum. Have you guys watched Night at the Museum? Oh, yeah. And there's the guy Brundon, and there's a scene with him, and it's just the funniest scene. And at one point, he looks at who's the actor?
21: Ben Stiller.
26: Ben Stiller, and he says, "And you know what? Be nice to people." And we say that to each other all the time. Like, things are like, we're not being that real nice, and things are getting like a little heated. We're like, you know what? Be nice to people.
25: We love that movie because is the name, the actor, the character name is Daly.
26: Oh, that's right.
25: That's Larry Daly.
26: Yeah, that's right.
25: We like the Darth Vader scene.
26: Yeah.
25: Where he's going, what are you, asthmatic?
26: Yeah. Yes.
25: I lost it at that point. Okay, we got Z. Now, M, moving toward your mate. This may be, when you look at this wonderful little quick read, really, A mm-hmm. to Z, Marriage 30 Days to Relational Transformation. I mean, this thing, it's like a pocket
21: reference. We made it a gift book on purpose.
26: In your purse.
25: You look at moving toward your mate. Okay, when you're having a disagreement, I know folks are going to, you know, send us a note saying, I never argue with that is awesome. Yeah. Way to go.
21: Good for you.
25: Most of us will have some disagreements. Mm-hmm. And the most difficult time to move toward your mate mm-hmm. is at the moment of disagreement. That's mm-hmm. like crazy.
21: Oh, yeah.
25: So how do you do that emotionally when you're kind of at odds with each other?
21: Here's the crazy thing. Dr. John Gottman, foremost researcher on all things marriage, he said that out of 50 years of studying marriages, he said the ones that are the most healthy are the ones where when conflict happens, people move toward their mate. And not just conflict. If I reach out to Tori and I'm like going to go grab her hand, she responds positively to that and, you know, grabs my hand. If I put my arm around her, she kind of snuggles up into my arm. So when I'm moving toward her, she moves toward me. The difficult part is when you're at odds with each other. Mm. And that's why even science has come out now, research has come out now that shows that like 20 seconds of physical touch, like just a hug, can reset things emotionally for you. So when things get a little heated, sometimes Tori and I will reach out, we'll kind of grab hands, hold hands a little bit, or we might force a hug in that moment, and you're moving toward your mate. It really does reset things.
25: Yeah. Yeah, I love the forced hug.
26: Yes.
25: I'm just laughing
26: forced
25: at that.
26: Forced hug, yeah. Years ago, I was certified as an emotional intelligence coach, and I learned so much during that season of just self-awareness. The first quadrant of emotional intelligence is self-awareness.
25: Yeah.
26: And one of the things that I learned about myself is that I move away from Jason in conflict. And that was very eye-opening to me because I wasn't aware of it.
25: Really?
26: I wasn't able to.
25: I would think that's normal for all of us. That's the normal reaction. Like, okay, I'm going to a different room.
26: Yes.
25: I'm laying on the opposite side of the bed facing
21: really
25: away.
21: She really moved away from me.
26: Yeah.
21: Okay. Like, all right. It was like, so get away.
26: But for me, I wasn't even self-aware. I wasn't aware enough to know that it was happening, that every time there was a conflict, my initial reaction was to move away, to get quiet, to distance myself. And as I began to learn, oh my goodness, this is not working for our relationship, I began to learn how to move into that next quadrant of emotional intelligence, which is self-management. So now that I know that I'm doing this, what can I do about it? And so I began to practice, okay, doing the very opposite of the thing that I want to do in that moment, which is to pull away, to distance myself, to get quiet, kind of cold shoulder him, and to actually take a step in the other direction and to move towards him, do something that's uncomfortable, right? And this is a part of marriage that's so important, that we grow in flexibility.

0: Right. Yeah.
1: Come back together and move toward each other even when you don't want to.
2: I appreciate that clarification because I don't think I'm alone in this. There was a moment where we were having some words and I wanted to fix the problem. And so I moved in to hug her and she said, not now.
0: Yeah.
2: And that was good emotional intelligence of her own well-being.
0: Yes.
2: And it set a boundary and I was kind of wounded. I'm like, can't we just hug and get over this?
1: Right.
0: Yes.
2: So there has to be space. And I like the 20-minute rule.
1: Yeah.
0: Yes.
2: That's good because sometimes we guys want to have a simple fix.
3: Let me ask you, in terms of love language, you know, we've had Gary Chapman here. We're all prepared in the love language. Physical touch is one. And that's kind of maybe not your language, Tori, but you were expressing it if you moved in.
0: Yeah, exactly.
3: Rather than pulling back.
0: Yes.
3: The one that you do possess that we know about is really the idea of quality time.
0: Yes. Mm-hmm.
3: Yeah. So how did that work when you're going well and doing well as a couple? It's probably easy, but when it's a little harder, how do you get quality time with Jason?
0: Well, when Jason and I, when we first got married, that was my primary love language and Jason's was not. And so we talked about it and Jason became aware of that love language and I became aware of his. And you can tell him the story of how the Lord really changed your love language through you pursuing me through mine.
1: Yeah. And you know, it's crazy because Dr. Gary Chapman, he's a hero of ours.
3: Oh, yeah.
1: We love him. You know, my primary love language when we first got married, physical touch, words of affirmation, which is most of the guys out there. Bottom of my list was quality time and gifts. But I tell couples all the time that, and Gary Thomas, I think, is the one that coined this. God is not just your father. He's your father-in-law. And can you imagine how much your father-in-law is going to help you when he sees you loving his son or daughter in a way that might not be your natural way? So I knew hers was quality time. So for 20-plus years, I was spending quality time with her, even in those times where I didn't want to. Mm-hmm. Well, do you know, I took that test again, because Dr. Chapman came up with it online a year ago. And, you know, we've been married for 25 years a few weeks ago. So I'm 24 years in to marriage, and I took that test again. You want to know what my number one love language was? Quality time.
3: Wow.
1: That my father-in-law, God, transformed my heart. And he can do that to anybody. There are probably some people listening right now that think, you know, I'll never be that. I can't do that for my husband or my wife or whatever. Do it. Mm-hmm. And when, you know, the essential element of love is sacrifice. And when you sacrifice, God, your father, who is also your father-in-law, will bring the transformation that's needed in your heart and your mind and your life, and he'll transform your relationship.
3: So how did you move toward physical touch?
0: Okay, this is really interesting.
1: Yeah, explain that one.
0: I feel like it's so important that you value each love language, right? That you have to be able to see each of them and see value in each of them. And I remember a time where I began to learn the value of physical touch. I was listening to a podcast on neuroscience, and they're talking about how it regulates the body, how it's so important to have physical touch, and that when you're holding your spouse's hand, that your body is actually being regulated. And sometimes when you're highly anxious and you just hold somebody's hand or you give them a 20-second hug, it actually regulates your nervous system. And so I actually began to value that love language, the love language of physical touch, which I didn't really value before. I thought it was stupid. I felt like it was always leading in one direction that I didn't want to go all the time, right? Like there was just, I didn't really value it. But as I began to value it and to reach for Jason and to think, you know, this is really good for me. Oh, wow, I actually do feel my body regulating. And I actually now have become a physical touch girl as well because I just kind of leaned into something that I didn't think that I liked and
3: that is good
0: began
3: and
0: to
3: healthy,
0: value
3: it. Hey, let me ask you, D for dominion. Dominion seems like such a King James word.
0: Yes.
3: I mean, dominion, it feels even like we shouldn't say that word.
0: Yeah.
3: It's the D word.
0: Mm.
3: Dominion, what does it mean?
1: Well, dominion was our very first blessing that God gave to Adam and Eve in the garden. You know, it's have dominion over the garden. And then he's be fruitful and multiply, right? So dominion is taking authority for the place where God has put you. And you need to have authority in your marriage. Mm-hmm. You know, as husbands, our relationships with God is tied to our relationship with our wife. We see that in the New Testament where God's like, I'm not even listening to your prayers because of the way that you're treating the wife of your youth. Mm. So God is like, you need to have dominion in every area of your life.
0: Mm.
1: And the primary one is right there with God's daughter. The primary is right there with God's son.
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3: Thanks for listening to Focus on the Family. Let's resume now with the balance of today's programming. And continuing this thought, Jason, you had a story about playing baseball that related to this that I thought was kind of interesting.
4: Who would have thunk that? The baseball player.
5: Right? I remember being 8 years old, and I looked on the schedule, and we had to play, and we just went by colors back then. We didn't have, like, cool names, you know? I'm playing baseball in Little League, and we had to play the red team. And on the red team was a guy named Brent Murphy. And Brent Murphy was the most feared pitcher in all of the world.
4: He had a 75-mile-an-hour
5: softball. No, he threw 1,000 miles an hour. And the ball was on fire. When he threw it.
4: Smoking.
5: And nobody wanted to hit against him, and I was so scared. And when we got to the field, I saw him out there warming up, and my heart was just pounding. And I was like the third hole hitter. I was a good hitter. And the first guy gets up, he strikes out. Next guy is up, and I'm on deck, and my heart is pounding. And I'm just like, this is not going to work. So I faked a sickness. Mm. I walked over to my coach at third base, and I was like, I think My stomach is hurting. I think I'm sick. And he goes, oh, by all means, go sit down. And then I go and so I don't get to hit. And I go and I sit down on the bench and I look over at my dad, and my dad knows exactly what I did. I wimped out. Hmm. I didn't take dominion in that moment. And I became a spectator in a game I was made to play. You know what? I think there are a lot of spouses that are spectators in a game that they should be playing. You got to get out there on the field. And you know what? Fear is going to present itself. But courage isn't a thing if fear doesn't first show up. Hmm. You can't be courageous if fear doesn't show up. So you got to face your fear, whatever that is. If you got to go deep into your history and talk about some things you hadn't talked with your spouse about, if you've got to move forward toward your spouse when you don't want to, face those fears, and then ultimately you'll not find yourself spectating, but you'll actually be in the game playing, and you can play to win.
4: Hmm. Yeah. I give you kudos for saying that. Yeah. And you're going, okay, that's gutsy for a guy to say I wimped out. Because if we were a little younger, I'd be all over you. Like, what are you talking about? But it's true. It's a good analysis or a good analogy for how we do that emotionally as well.
5: Said from the guy who can't even throw a fastball anymore.
4: Yeah, thanks.
5: He has rotator cuff surgery twice.
4: I'm coming back.
6: So he's coming to Southpaw.
7: He's been practicing lefty.
4: Tori, you have to represent all women here at the table. Because you are the woman at the table.
8: Okay.
5: Yeah, you are.
4: But when it comes to affection, now we're going to move a little bit in the other direction or in a further direction of physical touch. But when we're talking about affection, you also mentioned that instead of waiting for the right mood, we've got to be available, both husband and wife. The shoe's sometimes on the other foot with this, so I don't want to make that gender stereotype, but most often it's the man who is thinking affection a little more deeply.
8: Right.
4: But speak to that issue of being available both ways, husband and wife, being able to send the signal of affection is desired.
8: Yes.
4: How do we get into a healthier place? I'm telling you, and people watching and listening know this. This is like the number one issue in marriage, negotiating physical intimacy.
8: Wow.
4: It's just, it becomes a problem for some reason. I think the enemy of our soul, works incredible mischief in this area.
8: I totally can attest to that. I think it's a mindset. I think that our mindset has to be right. And I think that sometimes, I think for women, I know for myself, that I kind of grew up thinking that affection and intimacy and, to be blunt, sex was for the man. And I did not, I didn't see it as something that was a blessing to me. And so that had to change. That mindset had to change, that God created intimacy. He created affection for me and for Jason. And as I began to see the blessing of it and to receive the gift that it was for me, I was able to give it in a better, in a more healthy way. But I think it was definitely a mindset. And I also think that as women, we go through seasons of childbearing and where we are, you know, touched out. I call it touched out, where kids are touching and clawing. And, you know, I have a picture of one of our kids, their hand is under the bathroom door. I said, I can't escape, right? Like, you can't escape. And so I think there are seasons of that where you start to devalue the intimacy and the things that overwhelm you. And I think that for me, I had to get to a place where it's like, okay, my mindset is getting a little bit off here. I'm not seeing it as a blessing. I'm not seeing it as a good thing. And then to be able to, I think that we also, women need time to do that, to get into the right mindset, you know, that it can't just be expected that we can just drop everything. Like, I think a man's brain is a little bit more compartmentalized, and things are kind of in boxes, and he can go from this to this in 0.5 seconds. Whereas a woman, everything's a little bit more connected. It takes us a little bit more time to get there. So men, if they can be patient with us, for us to make that transfer and for us to get into the mindset that
5: And you know, I've heard Tori counsel a lot of women during this time where she's like, okay, you got to change your mindset, and then you need some time to yourself. And with that time, what you need to be focusing on is appreciation for your husband.
8: That's so true.
5: Start appreciating him. Like, notice the things that he does.
4: Because that's the doorway for a woman. It's not like men. I mean, like men, it's purely the physical thing. And I don't mean to make it simplistic and you send me a note and, you know, all that. But realistically, generally, that's it. Women need a different type of framework to say, okay, this helps me to get there.
8: Yes.
4: And that's, you know, connection and emotional attachment.
8: Yeah. Yes.
4: And you're blowing our mind. Like, what? What? Yeah. How does that connect with that?
5: And a guy.
4: But it does.
5: And we need to understand that for a woman and a husband, it's not wrong for her to talk about rewarding her husband if he can help her get to that place.
4: Yeah.
5: For her to say, hey, listen, if you can actually like vacuum the floor and then get all the kids ready for bed, give me some time and then later tonight. Like, that's not manipulation. That's motivation.
4: Yeah.
5: You're going to find him very motivated to do those things. And that is a very good and healthy. I mean, God is a rewarder of us. It talks all throughout Scripture how he rewards.
4: Well, and the other thing, like you guys say, be out there and use it humorously.
8: I mean,
4: identify it. Have fun with it.
8: Yeah,
4: you know, that, hey, I'm going to be vacuuming tonight.
8: Yes.
4: So, and you could say, well, it's going to take dishes and laundry on top of it, or whatever it might be.
8: Yeah.
4: Let's move into K, kill the crazy with a K, crazy with a K.
5: That's right.
4: Speak to kill the crazy. What is the crazy and how do we kill it?
5: What I'm talking about is if you know that you do something that annoys your spouse, stop it.
4: Oh, man.
8: Yeah.
5: Like, what
4: dagger through the heart right there.
5: Why do we need to go any further on this? Yeah. It's not like, oh, this is just who I am. If you know that it's something that's really bothersome to your spouse, then quit.
4: Give me an example.
5: Bad breath.
4: Well, how do you quit that?
5: Well, you chew gum. Yeah.
4: Okay.
5: You know, like if you're
4: in close proximity. You have one that's a little more manageable.
5: Yeah. But whatever it is, using the restroom and the seat always, you know, stays up.
4: Okay,
5: yeah.
4: I'm doing really well at that one.
5: Okay, good it's job. Like, okay, you're done.
4: I get
5: you're
4: a gold
5: guy.
4: Star for that.
5: I tell you what, do her a favor and put the seat down.
4: Yes.
8: Yeah.
5: You know,
4: never
5: or
4: thought it would get to that, right?
5: Well, or if you're still in junior high and you don't raise the seat up before you use the restroom, wipe it off. Like, it's little things.
8: Yeah.
4: But Tori, that communicates, I see you, I care about you.
8: It absolutely does.
4: Like a minor example.
8: Yes,
4: but, you
8: it
4: know,
8: does. It communicates, I care, I see you, I'm listening. I love the quote that we have for this chapter, and it's, what is it says, some people don't know they're being annoying, which is even more annoying. And that is so true, right?
4: Right.
8: Like the awareness is so important. Some people, you don't know you're being annoying, which makes it even more annoying. So I think the awareness of bringing awareness to it, it's like, oh, this really drives him crazy. Maybe there's something I can do about this.
5: Yeah.
8: Case in point is the seat, toilet seat. That was something that Jason did, and in the middle of the night is the worst because it's dark.
4: Jason.
8: I don't turn the lights on.
4: Jason.
5: I know.
8: And so I was like, it's really getting bothersome. And he just couldn't remember in the middle of the night to put it down. And then I was like, oh man, babe, you did it again. And I almost fell in the toilet.
4: And I guess there you have it. Getting to the basics here on Focus on the Family by falling in the toilet. We don't normally tackle tough topics like this, but...
5: You know, seat management is an important topic in many households. It's very serious.
4: Well, it starts like at about 1.5, right? You got to get that toddler up there. But let me tell you, seat management, that's pretty funny. And what a great conversation with Jason and Tori today. It was so practical and honoring of both spouses in marriage. Husbands and wives, we can't afford to take each other for granted, especially after 20 or 30 or more years. If you want a strong and healthy relationship that will last your lifetime, you need the principles in the Benham's book, Marriage A to Z, 30 Days to Relational Transformation. And for our Canadian friends who are quick on the grammar, we know there's only 26 letters in the alphabet, the one we share together, but the Benhams also said they came up with AABB to make up the four other gap days. Mm-hmm. But contact Focus on the Family Canada to get your copy, and please consider a monthly pledge to the Ministry of Focus Canada so we can help more marriages thrive all across Canada.
3: 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And it'll give you a great way to have conversations in non-confrontational discussions. So look for the link to the marriage assessment at the website.
4: You know, our goal here at Focus on the Family is to be an ongoing resource for your marriage and family, whatever the questions you might have. 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A woman named Jordan shared this comment. God is using your ministry to not only help me heal from my childhood, but also get help in changing the communication pattern with my husband. 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And here's the thing. 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

0: Today, the freedoms and faith Canada was founded upon are top of mind and close to my heart. 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

0: Hello, listeners of The Rock. I'm David Chan, MLA for Yorkton. Today, we celebrate the incredible country we are blessed to call home. I remember growing up as a child. Both my parents had immigrated to Canada when they were children, and they never let us kids forget how blessed we were to be born in Canada and to be Canadian. We live in the best country on earth, they would say, and at bedtime, when us kids would say our prayers, we would often be sure to say, thank you, God, for Canada. We were grateful to be born here, grateful for the culture we were adapting to, grateful for the community that always took notice of others in need, grateful for the freedom to speak and think without fear of government, and for our family personally, we were most of all grateful to have had the opportunity to hear God's word. There are many countries where these freedoms and opportunities do not exist. On this Canada Day, let us remember how blessed we are to live in Canada and to be or become Canadian. And let us also be vigilant to steward this great privilege for generations to come. From my family to yours, have a wonderful, safe, and fun-filled July 1st. Happy Canada Day.
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1: 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What a friend we have in Jesus. 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On stage moments that didn't go as planned.
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0: when it is remembered. These words, uttered by a character in C.S. Lewis's book Out of the Silent Planet, depict the joy one has in reminiscing over cherished experiences in life. Though we rightly delight in the breathtaking scenery along the path of a hike, or in sharing an important milestone with a loved one, what we feel might be merely the initial pleasure. Often, later reflection on such moments compound the joy of having experienced them. Perhaps this is another reason Jesus instructs his disciples to regularly share in what we call the Lord's Supper. As he shared the Passover meal with them the night before his death, he infused it with a new layer of meaning. When partaking of the unleavened bread and the fruit of the vine, Jesus described them as representing his body and his blood. His disciples were to share this meal regularly, doing so in remembrance of him. The Jewish people remember how God delivered them from Egypt through celebrating Passover. Those who trust in Jesus' sacrifice retell God's deliverance from the consequences of sin by partaking of the Lord's Supper, a somber yet joyful remembrance. By sharing in it regularly, we practice what it means to remain in fellowship with Jesus and savor the pleasure of our communion with him. Today's encouragement was provided by Our Daily Bread Ministries.
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3: Catch for Life, a program about matters of life because life matters. 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She shares about death and dying, implications of our cultural response, gratitude and hope. You won't want to miss this.
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You are-

0: Hello, listeners of The Rock. I'm David Chan, MLA for Yorkton. Today, we celebrate the incredible country we are blessed to call home. I remember growing up as a child. Both my parents had immigrated to Canada when they were children, and they never let us kids forget how blessed we were to be born in Canada and to be Canadian. We live in the best country on earth, they would say, and at bedtime when us kids would say our prayers, we would often be sure to say, thank you, God, for Canada. We were grateful to be born here, grateful for the culture we were adapting to, grateful for the community that always took notice of others in need, grateful for the freedom to speak and think without fear of government, and for our family personally, we were most of all grateful to have had the opportunity to hear God's word. There are many countries where these freedoms and opportunities do not exist. On this Canada Day, let us remember how blessed we are to live in Canada and to be or become Canadian. And let us also be vigilant to steward this great privilege for generations to come. From my family to yours, have a wonderful, safe, and fun-filled July 1st. Happy Canada Day.
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0: Summer is here, and with it, an amazing opportunity to tell kids at camp about Jesus. 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
2: God transformed my heart. And He can do that to anybody. There are probably some people listening right now that think, you know, I can't do that for my husband or my wife or whatever. Do it. Mm-hmm. And when, you know, the essential element of love is sacrifice. And when you sacrifice, God, your Father, who is also your father-in-law, will bring the transformation that's needed in your heart and your mind and your life, and He'll transform your relationship.
3: Well, Jason and Tori Benham are back with us today on Focus on the Family with Jim Daly, and I'm John Fuller. We're so glad you've joined us.
4: John, so often the fun, kind of what seems to be lighthearted conversations end up being the most powerful, and I felt like that last time. It was fun. If you haven't heard it, go back and listen to it through the app or the website. You can get that program. But it just had so many nuggets in it. They were crisp and right to the point and wrapped in humor, which I think helps it to stick in our heads. At least for me, that helps.
3: Well, and I've been married 40-plus years.
4: You're
3: approaching 40 years, and we can still drink in this wisdom because it's applicable to anybody in marriage, right?
4: Oh, yeah. If anything, I felt like I'm halfway there. Oh. So anyway, but that's the point. We want to help you have the best marriage you can have in Christ. I mean, that's the goal. And so often, you know, some people will write to us and say, you know, you make an idol out of family. Well, we are a family ministry. We know that there are other ways to express your love to the Lord and live this life, but we're speaking to married couples and married couples and all the seasons of that expression, whether it's death of a spouse or divorce or whatever may happen, and then all the parenting along the way. This is our mission. So we're going to talk about this in that context, and our guest did such a great job kind of bringing the right things to think about in marriage.
3: Right. And while this is, as you described it, Jim, a lighter show, there are people with serious issues. And just this quick reminder that we've got so many resources for you if you're struggling. Just give us a call, 800, the letter A, and the word family. And Jason and Tori do a lot. They're podcasters and authors and speakers, and they've written a terrific book called Marriage A to Z, 30 Days to Relational Transformation.
4: Jason and Tori, welcome back.
3: Yeah, it's great to be with you guys again.
4: It was fun last time. I don't know if you enjoyed it.
3: I did.
4: You were sharing all your raw stories of how you failed.
2: I felt like that what we were sharing is really going to help you with Gene. I think that's
4: where came through loud and clear. I made lots of notes, which I hope you are as well. But let's go to the other easy letter of the alphabet, Q. So we've covered X and Z and Q.
2: I don't even remember what Q
5: is.
2: Like,
5: what is Q?
2: What is
4: quilting?
5: Oh, don't quit, right?
2: Quilting.
4: I thought it was quilting. No, I'm kidding. I'm going,
2: quit
4: Jason,
2: quitting.
4: What a good husband you are. You're into quilting
2: with
4: Tori. But it's quitting.
5: Quitting.
2: Yeah.
5: Quit quitting.
2: Quit
5: so,
2: quitting.
4: Is it obvious, or what's the
2: substance
4: around it? It is
2: very obvious, but I think that it says a lot about your commitment. You know, I mean, there does come a point where your emotions aren't lining up with what you want them to. Maybe you said the wrong thing and your spouse, and it is just, there's nothing that you can do in that moment to make things better except refuse to quit.
4: Yeah.
2: It's, I'm not going to use the D word, you know, we're just not going to quit. That's it. I'm just going to continue moving forward. And yeah, we might need some space. We might need some of that. But I'm not quitting on you, and I know you're not quitting on me. And once you get to that point, I'm telling you, just that brings security in a relationship.
4: Let me back the truck up a little bit, though, because I think it's important for people listening and viewing where they may be, the well is dry. That's where they're at. Yeah. They can't imagine that this well will ever fill with fresh water again, meaning the love in their relationship. Speak to that person in that moment where, okay, they're just realizing, I don't know that we have enough together to continue. Now, as Christians, I know you guys are jumping out going, what are you talking about? I'm just trying to position this to say that couples, both in the church and outside the church, will feel like the well is dry. And I've come to the end of my rope. And there's nothing there incentivizing me to stick with it. How do we need to look at that differently in that moment?
2: I love that question because I see it all through Scripture, where one of the first things that they would do when they went into a new place was to dig a well. Mm. It's like you have to have a well. And then when we see Jesus, when he announced essentially that he is the Messiah, the Son of God, the first person, it's to a woman that he meets at a well. And it's like the well is so incredibly important. That's why I hearken back to an analogy we used earlier about be a fountain and not a drain. You have to tap into that well. You have to tap into the source. You have to give God the credit that he is powerful enough to transform anything. He brings dead things to life. Mm-hmm. He brings dead things to life. You need to claim that over yourself, and you need to claim that over your spouse and over your relationship. And you bring God, the author of life, in. I mean, you go even look in the book of Ezekiel, where God told him to prophesy to the bones. These were dead bones.
4: Dry bones.
2: Yeah, they were completely dried, which means they've been dead for a long time. And he prophesied to them, and they woke up, and they started rattling. And then he's like, now prophesy to the breath. He breathes life into those bones. And then they arose a great army. You know, a great army, they're on mission. An army has a mission. And I think oftentimes when you're at the bottom of your rope and you feel like the well is dry, oftentimes it's because you guys have lost your sense of mission as a couple. And it's like, why did God put us together in the first place? Because it's certainly not to sit here and argue back and forth. Mm-hmm. And you know what? The more you focus on trying to get along, the more you're probably going to start arguing. What you need to do is stop focusing on you, stop focusing on your relationship, and get out there and start focusing on helping other people. And you embrace each other's strengths and even your weaknesses to be able to do that. Watch how the Lord comes in and rewards you. And now all of a sudden, that well is not dry. It's overflowing.
4: Mm-hmm. Tori, in that regard, you mentioned in this section of not quitting, the marital vows and the importance of that. What do you want to remind us about that?
5: I think that hopelessness is such a killer in marriage. I think that that's something that I recognize probably midway into our marriage. I remember there being a season where I was feeling just kind of low. Like, I think it was during the winter season, and I just was feeling just not myself and some anxiety. And I was just going to the Lord, and I was like, and I was feeling it in my relationship, but I was also feeling it in every area of my life, just kind of a down season. And I remember asking the Lord, I need you to speak to me. Like, what's going on inside of me that I am struggling so much? And the Lord gave me a dream. And in the dream, it was the most like hopeless situation. It wouldn't even make sense to you if I told you the dream, but it was very hopeless. And I woke up and I looked at the clock, and I still thought that this thing had happened. And then I realized it was a dream and that it wasn't real. And in that moment, this like overwhelming sense of hopelessness dropped, because it was just a dream. It was just a nightmare. And I felt hope come over my body. And I just felt like this breath of fresh air. And I felt like the Lord said, this is what's happening in your life. You are living in hopelessness. You are seeing everything through this lens of hopelessness, even in the most silly ways. Like that day, I remember three different people asked me to do something and I had to say no. And I'm a people pleaser. And I had plans that day and I couldn't help these three people that I love so much, but I had other plans and other commitments. So I had to say no to them. Something that's the worst thing for a people pleaser to have to say is no. And I felt that weight of hopelessness. And the Lord said, do you see, like, this is how you're operating. You're operating in this weight of hopelessness, and it's infiltrating into every area of your life, including your marriage.
4: Yeah.
5: And so I began to just really focus in on that. Like, how am I living a life of hopelessness? And some of those ways were the ways I was thinking about Jason. Some of the ways were the ways I was even thinking about my own kids. Some of the conversations we'd have about our kids, they were hopeless. It was like, they don't do this. And did you know he did this again? And she talked, you know, it's like this.
4: Oh yeah, I know.
5: It's like this attitude. It's this attitude, like that doomsday attitude. And I remember the Lord just really speaking to my heart in that season that I am operating out of a spirit of hopelessness. And I began to really turn that around, and I began to breathe life into my relationship. I began to look for good in everybody. I began to look for the good in Jason. I began to talk about the good I was seeing in my kids to Jason and the people around me. And I began to just kind of have that victory mindset. We talk about a victory mindset in our book, Beauty and Battle, of, you know, if we are one with Christ, we're on the winning team. Mm-hmm. In the end, we win. So let's live like we win. Let's not live like we're victims of hopelessness.
2: Can I put a bow on that real quick? Because trust is a choice. Hope is a feeling. Trust is the choice we make when we're going to trust God no matter what. Hope is the feeling that follows. I think a lot of people don't have hope because they've never truly made the choice to trust. So make the choice where you are in your relationship, wherever it is. Make that choice that you're going to stick with it, that you're going to trust God as your father and God as your father-in-law. And in time, that feeling is going to follow, the feeling of hope.
4: You know, in mentioning that quit in this part of the book, you also talk about perhaps it's not going to be divorce, it's going to be apathy. So I, you know, committed Christian couples, they may land there, but the marriage is nearly dead. That's what you mean by the apathy. How do we avoid that, not to just be business partners and apathetic?
2: I think the first, we have to recognize that the opposite of love is not hate. The opposite of love is indifference. And if you're feeling indifferent toward your spouse, you need to go to your father-in-law. I'm going to keep bringing it back. You need to go to God and ask him to reignite that passion in your heart. He did it for me. I think I actually told the story on one of our broadcasts that we did on our first book, Beauty and Battle, but I'll just give you the cliff notes. But that happened to me 5 years into marriage, where that love that was once, you know, on fire and just filled with fervency just began to dissipate. And I was focusing on building a business and doing all sorts of stuff, praying to the Lord about my business, and God was really blessing it. Then one morning I was up praying, and I felt like the Lord said to me, why don't you pray as hard about your marriage as you do your business? And I was convicted about that. So I started praying, you know, like, okay, Lord, help me and Tori, you know, let's go. And I just felt a sense of deep conviction that I was not as fully in love with her as I once was. And I felt like the Lord was kind of showing me, if I have the ability to get you to a 10 in marriage on a scale of 1 to 10, why would you settle for a 5 or a 6? You know, why even settle for an 8 if you can get to a 10? And I felt like that was something that I needed to pray into. And so every morning I got down on my knees about 5:30 in the morning beside our bed, and I would lay my hands on Tori. Now, I said this in our last program, but I got to reiterate. I made sure to leave it above the shoulders. I didn't want her to think I was making an early morning move or anything like that. So I would place my hands on her and pray that God would reignite my passion for her. And he did it. He did it. I had a crazy dream, and I had a dream that she was cheating on me and that I almost literally killed a guy. And I woke up just before I punched the guy right in the face, you know, and I looked over at her, and she's snoozing over there. She has no idea that she's in love with another man, you know? But in that moment, I was like, oh, my gosh.
4: You were feeling it.
2: I woke her up, and it was like, is somebody talking to you? Like, I started, like, the feeling of jealousy was very real. I mean, you know, that's the beauty of a dream, is that your body doesn't know if it really happened or not, because your brain hasn't fully processed it. So I was feeling all those jealousy emotions. God really woke up my jealousy. And after about 20 minutes, I finally calmed down, and I got down on my knees next to our bed, just like was my, because it was about 4 o'clock in the morning at this point, just like was my habit for the last 2 weeks, placed my hands on her. And no sooner did I do that, that the Lord reminded me of Revelation 2. Revelation 2, remember the you've lost your first love, where he was talking to the church in Ephesus. And I felt like the Lord was like, you stopped pursuing her. You're now pursuing a career. I'm like, well, what do I do? You know, it's funny how before you get married, you know how to pursue your spouse. But then after you get married, you kind of forget how. But the Revelation 2 had the answer. Remember, he tells them, remember how far you've fallen. Repent and redo the things you did at first. Remember, repent, redo. And in that moment, I started to remember how much I loved Tori and all the times. And then even that day and for the remaining few weeks, I started listening to our old songs that we used to listen to together. And it started kind of drumming up emotions in me. I repented for having a marriage that was hovering around a 5 or a 6 rather than a 10. And I started to redo the things we did at first that caused us to fall in love. Writing notes, dancing together to slow country music in the kitchen, a little Garth Brooks, maybe a little George Strait.
4: You got the soundtracks ready.
2: And my heart started to go in that direction. So I would say when it feels dead, you need to remember, you need to repent, you need to redo the things that you did at first, and then you watch how God will transform you.
4: No, that is really good, and it's a good awakening when a husband can do that. And I'll put it in that context. But Tori, let me speak to you again. The woman that's going, I've kind of done everything I can do. And he's like, you know, is it time for the spiritual defibrillator? Because he's not responsive, you know, and he's the kind of guy that might say, well, I love you. I told you I love you when we got married. Do I need to tell you again?
5: Mm-hmm.
4: You know, that attitude.
5: Yes. Yeah.
4: And speak to that woman and with that woman in our little dialogue here. If she's in that spot, what can she do? She feels like it's not working.
5: Yeah.
4: Help me.
5: Well, I was that woman. I remember very much being that woman. And Jason, like Jason was telling with the story, is that he had pursued me so much in our dating years, but then we got married and he started this business. And he really, all of his attention went to the business. All of his focus went to that business. And I remember being in the bathroom on the floor crying many, many nights. Just, God, please, like, turn his heart back to me. Help him to cherish me again. And I remember the Lord getting me to a place where he wanted me to have my full dependency on him. And I remember just asking the Lord, like, to do, like, asking him, begging him, just turn Jason's heart towards me. And then he began to show me how to turn my face towards him, towards God, because I, my expectations and my desires were all wrapped up in the way that Jason was treating me, in the way that Jason was responding to me. And so the Lord had to do something inside of me to where my full reliance was on him, and that my needs were met through him. And he began to do that as I began to surrender that to him. And I never stopped asking. I continued to ask God to change Jason's heart towards me. But I surrendered a part of my heart that just longed so much for Jason to meet my needs. And I gave it to the Lord and I let him to start meeting those needs. And then in time, the Lord started using Jason to meet those needs, but I knew who it was. I knew who the source was, and it wasn't Jason. It was, I knew my source was God himself, and that he was now using Jason to meet those needs. But it was, I think that most women that I talk to go through this. Like, this is something very common, where there is a period in your relationship where it feels dead. It feels like it's gone somewhere. And you remember, and all you have is this distant memory of what it once was. And it's so hard in those moments. But I think that the Lord can use all of it. I don't think any of it is ever wasted.
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9: 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In Isaiah 48:17, God promised, "I am the Lord your God who teaches you what is best for you and who directs you in the way you should go." Secondly, meditate on God's Word. 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
4: You know, the two common themes I've heard from you during the time we've been talking these last couple of days is really giving it to the Lord, turning toward the Lord, but then adjusting your mindset. You've said that probably 10 times.
5: Yeah.
4: It's so powerful. It seems like it would be so easy and so rational and smart.
5: Yes.
4: To do something like that. Why is it so hard?
5: I know.
4: It is like a gutter we're in, and we just can't emotionally get out of that. We we feel like we're saying the right things, mm-hmm. but we're not truly believing them deep down.
5: Yes.
4: So, you got to make that effort. You got to make that connection. Turn to the Lord.
5: Yes.
4: And then ask Him to engage in the situation.
5: Yes.
4: And begin to do the things that only you can control.
5: Yeah, exactly.
4: And one of them is not your husband.
5: Yeah,
4: I mean, you can't control him, and us husbands can't control our wives.
5: Yeah. Our thoughts are so, they're tricky. Like, we talk about in Beauty and Battle, the neuroscience behind our thoughts. Like, the way that we think, with the thoughts that we think over and over again, they create neural pathways in our minds, and it gets us on a path that we continue on. And so if you have a thought, and then you think it again the next day, that groove, neuroscience actually shows this. There's a groove in your head that gets deeper and deeper. It gets more easily accessible the next time.
4: So when you say there's a hole in your head, it's true?
5: It's actually true. It's actually true. Yes. But the really good news is that we can rewire our thoughts. We can rewire our brain. And it takes effort. It takes recognizing at what foot of the path that we're at, right? It takes a lot of work, but it is 100% doable. And we talk about it in the book. For me, like, I had these thoughts of Jason that were not moving me towards him. They were actually moving me away from him. They were making me mad at him. I was, the thoughts that I was thinking of him were not leading me to a path that I wanted to be on. It ultimately was not leading to connection. It was ultimately leading to division in our marriage. And so when I began to recognize, wait a minute, these thoughts that I'm thinking, they're not leading me where I want to go. So I better start rethinking some of these things.
4: Sounds simple, but hard to do.
5: So hard to do.
4: Yeah.
5: And so when I would get to the foot of that path and I would recognize, I know what's going on here. I am at the foot of this path, and it's so easy to go down this path, but I know where it's going. And that's not where I want to go. Yeah. So I'm not going to think that thought. I'm going to think about things that are good and whole. What's that verse? Think about things that are good and true and lovely and of good report, And so you have to transform your thinking. You have to change your mind. You have to change your mindset. But you really have to start by knowing where you want to go.
4: Right.
5: Right. Like, for me, it was like, it's so easy to get on this path, but now I know where it's going. So I'm not going to do that. I'm not going to go there.
4: So true. Let's end with P, which you say is practice presence. Mm. You have a powerful story about your mom who died of lung cancer in 2017, I believe. Yeah. How did that intersect with presence?
2: My mom was the most fully present woman that you would ever meet. And what we tell couples is the greatest present that you can give to your spouse is your presence. And it works with family, too. Mm-hmm. And my mom, she came down with pulmonary fibrosis, which is a scarring of the lungs.
4: Very difficult.
2: And in her final days, they send in the palliative nurses and all of that. And basically, they're just trying to give her comfort measures so that she can pass peacefully, because there was nothing that we could do. And she was only 68 years old. Mm. And they came in and offered her morphine. And at this point, she was really having a hard time breathing. Her blood, her oxygen levels were so low. It was like she was walking on a treadmill trying to breathe through a straw. And we were watching her in pain. She was a nurse, though. And so she knew that once you start administering the morphine, then you can fall asleep and just, pass away that way. And we're all like, please do that. Like, that's what we want you to do. And she's like, no, I want to be present. I want to be there with all of us. And, we had her for another 4 days.
4: Wow.
2: And we would, all of us would gather around and sing worship. And then she would open her eyes every now and then. You'd see a little tear come out of her. Like, she was experienced. She was there with us. And then on the last night, it was my little daughter, Allie, who was our oldest daughter. And she stayed with my mom that night. And I was up there with her all night. And I slept on the floor. And Allie was sleeping right next to her. And my mom was having a hard time breathing, and one of the little bells went off. So Allie got up, and my mom had a mask on, and Allie moved her mask just a little bit, and my mom said, Coke. She just wanted a Coke.
4: A sip of Coke.
2: And, she's in her dying days. She wants Coke. Let's get her Coke. So Allie got her some Coke. This is like 2 o'clock in the morning, and I'm laying on the ground, and I'm watching this. And Allie gets her a Coke, and she's drinking it out of a straw, and then Allie pulls it back. And then my mom reaches up and pulls her mask back and says, in broken English, I love you, Allie. Then she put her mask right back on, and those were her last words. And then she died that morning. But not until my little daughter got a chance to be in the presence of her grandmother.
4: Mm-hmm. Yeah.
2: And that was the greatest gift. And so when we were writing this book, I was like, man, my mom, she just was somebody who was fully present. Mm-hmm. And, you know, now, I mean, when you got your phones and all this kind of stuff, I mean, it's really hard to be fully present. Mm-hmm. But I never forget, you know, 8 years ago when my mom was fully present. And now my daughter Allie has a story mm-hmm. to tell, and I'm telling people this story. And I wish I could tell it without crying. It's just not going to happen.
4: Mm-hmm. But better that you do.
2: I know it makes you feel like you want to hug me right now, Jim, yeah. so we can hold each other after this broadcast.
4: But it does illustrate the connection. Mm-hmm. I mean, what a beautiful gift for your daughter
2: right. mm-hmm.
4: to hear that yeah. from her grandmother.
2: Yeah.
4: That does make me cry.
5: Yeah. And what she taught us was just that you have to fight for presence. Like what Nana taught us was the fight for it. You know, for 4 days she didn't need to fight. She could have taken the morphine and gone to sleep and been peaceful and not suffered at all. But she actually wrote on a dry erase board, pray that the Lord will give me increased strength to fight. Because that was when she lost her voice and she couldn't even say. But she fought for the presence of her family. And those moments were precious to her. They meant something to her. And she suffered through some of the pain so that we could have her presence and that she could have ours.
2: And you know, that's exactly what Jesus did on the cross when he was offered that little mix on the sponge and he refused to drink it. It was just a little something that could have numbed the pain. And Jesus was like, I'm going to stay fully present. Mm. And I got a chance to see that in real life. And it really makes me thankful that our Savior did that. And he stayed fully present even in the midst of his pain. And you know what? In marriage, yes, sometimes it is painful to give your spouse full presence. You know, but when you do that, it's the greatest gift you can ever give to your spouse. And when they open it, they're going to get a real treasure.
4: Mm-hmm. Yeah. I mean, you said it so beautifully. And what a story to land on that grabs everybody's emotions. Yeah. And, you know, whether it's your marriage, your parenting, connections with people. I mean, this is really good, this resource. And you can apply it in all kinds of ways. But ideally, certainly in your marriage, Marriage A to Z, 30 Days to Relational Transformation, probably one of the easiest ways to start thinking differently and getting the benefit of thinking differently by loving each other and connecting with each other. Thank you both for being with us.
2: Yeah. Thanks
5: Thank
2: for
5: you.
2: Having us.
4: And for the listeners, we certainly recommend that you get a copy of the Benham's book. You can order that directly from Focus on the Family Canada. I think it's important for you to know all the proceeds stay in Canada. They don't come down to the U.S. We want to strengthen with you Canadian families. 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

0: What under God's name are you giving away? Did you know you can backslide and be absolutely totally out of God's will going to Bible studies? If the only thing you're doing is running to Bible studies to get this knowledge and this knowledge and this knowledge and this knowledge and not allowing God to pour through your life into somebody else's life, what you're gaining? You can get complacent sitting in the most fired up church in the world if your life isn't being poured out into somebody else's life.
1: Through the centuries, the church has had many external enemies. But today on In Touch, the teaching ministry of Dr. Charles Stanley, believers are warned against the enemy of indifference. 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Evaluate your passion for Jesus as you listen to today's Caution Against Complacency.
0: If you'll turn to 1 Corinthians chapter 4, and Paul is talking about complacency in the life of the church or in the life of believers, and he begins by saying, you're already filled, you've already become rich, you've already become kings without us, and I would indeed that you'd become kings so that we also might reign with you, which is sort of a sarcastic way of saying it. For I think God has exhibited us apostles last of all as men condemned to death, because we've become a spectacle to the world, both to angels and to men. We are fools for Christ's sake, but you are prudent in Christ. We are weak, but you are strong. You are distinguished, but we are without honor. At this present hour, we are both hungry and thirsty and are poorly clothed and are roughly treated and are homeless. We toil working with our own hands. When we are reviled, we bless. When we are persecuted, we endure. When we are slandered, we try to conciliate. We've become as the scum of the world, the dregs of all things, even until now. The Corinthian church, in fact, was the church that Paul had more trouble with than all the other churches he ever went to. They were boastful. They were proud, they were arrogant. One of the attitudes that was so evident among them was that they were very complacent, smug in their relationship to God. So when you and I begin to think about what is it that causes us to be complacent, what is it about us that having the Great Commission and saying that we believe this book from cover to cover, how is it we can be so satisfied being so personally uninvolved in winning the world to Jesus Christ when God says it is hell-bound without Him? It's very simple. We're very complacent. And I think there are two primary reasons we get complacent. Number one, we take God's blessings for granted. Now watch this. Let me ask you one question, my friend. Secondly, because we take men's applause and recognition too seriously. And one is about as bad as the other, taking God's blessings for granted and taking men's recognition and their applause too seriously. Both of them cause complacency. And what happens is we become complacent, we become desensitized in our relationships to others, desensitized in our relationship to God, and we just sort of settle down in enjoying life. But you see, the one thing, if you recall, that Paul talked about in this first and second chapter, over and over and over again, he says, but you keep seeking the wisdom of the world. And what had happened to them was they had allowed the world to creep in until they were no longer a threat to the people of Corinth. They were so much like the rest of the Corinthians that to be a Corinthian and to be a Christian wasn't really that too far separated. And so they had settled down in their complacency. They were accepted by the city. They accepted the city. And after all, nobody's perfect. And they had begun to do what complacency always evolves into, and that is compromise. Complacency always breeds compromise. That is, well, it isn't so bad after all. Before complacency comes, there is a sensitivity to things of God. We're sensitive to Him, sensitive to others, sensitive in our own heart, sensitive to sin. But you see, when we take the blessings of God for granted and too seriously the applause of men, we begin to get a little smug and satisfied. And after all, listen, when we acknowledge the applause of men, what is the natural result? We don't want to hinder that. We don't want to break that up. We don't want to lose that. We don't want to threaten that. So we compromise our conviction to keep the applause coming. And nothing can so stifle or deaden a church than that kind of compromise. And so this is exactly what was happening to them here. Now listen to what Paul says. First of all, he says, here's what's happened to you. In your prosperity and in your plenty and in your position of compromise, he says you're sitting smugly, but he says you are complacent about the things of God. Paul says, here's where you are, but verse 9, here is the contrast. Now listen, he says, we are fools for Christ's sake. That is, from the world's point of view, they say, well, that's a bunch of fools. In fact, look at Paul, educated as he was, statesman that he was. And he says, I've thrown all that aside for one thing. I want my life poured out for Jesus Christ. Well, that'd be foolish to some folks. He says, but you're prudent in Christ. We're weak. You're strong. You're distinguished, but we are without honor. So listen to what Paul says. He says, we are men living under condemnation. We are fools. We are weak. We are without honor. He says, our life sometimes brings us to the point of hunger, thirst. We are poorly clothed, roughly treated, homeless. We toil, and that word in Greek here, toil, means to become weary, physically weary at toiling. When we are reviled, he says, we just bless in return. We endure persecution. When Paul was stoned in Lystra, you know what he did? He just got up and brushed it off, got patched up, went back the next day preaching. He says, we have become the scum of the world, the dregs, the scum. He says, that's what we are. And Paul says, I'm not even complaining. You know why? Because he knew that all of this was the way the world saw him. But Paul knew that he was a prophet of God, a child of God, committed to Jesus Christ, and the only thing that mattered to him was that Jesus Christ be seen in his life. Now watch this. What a contrast. Plenty, prosperity, position, pleasure. On the other hand, fools. Dead men walking around, poorly clothed, hungry, thirsty, reviled, criticized, persecuted. He says, the scum of the earth, the dregs, the very bottom. What a contrast. That's what the Christian life and the ministry that God called Paul to required of him. And watch this. And Paul submitted to whatever God required of him, and he lived that life victoriously. He says, I've fought a good fight. I've kept the faith. I've finished the course. I'm ready to go home. God is interested in our walking in absolute faith and obedience to him. That's all he's interested in. He's not interested in the acclaim and the praise and all that stuff that is all foolishness and froth. God is interested in men and women walking in faith and obedience to Jesus Christ. Now listen, we need to be obedient to God where he's put us with what he's given us. If God's made you rich, he's made you rich to give it away, to share it. And you and I know the more you give, what does he do? He keeps heaping it on. Heaping it on, you give and you receive and you give and you receive and you give. You don't need to feel guilty about that. It isn't how much you have, it's what you're doing with what you have. And what you're doing with what he keeps giving back. And if you keep giving and he keeps giving and you keep giving, he keeps giving, you don't have to feel guilty about that. If he makes a nation wealthy, he makes a nation wealthy in order that that wealth may be shared with the world in the form of the gospel of Christ. Now listen, here's what complacency does. Really beginning to enjoy the things of God. And finally, complacency begins to be concerned about its security. It closes its fist on the blessings of God, only one day to open them and find out that what was there has become ashes. You want to keep the flow? Then you have to keep your hand open. Because you see, you and I don't belong to us, and whatever's in your hand doesn't belong to you, it belongs to Almighty God. And as long as God's people keep their eyes upon him and their heart upon others, if he amasses wealth in your life, if he blesses you financially, it is because he wants you to be a channel. Let me ask you one question, my friend. What under God's name are you giving away? Did you know you can backslide and be absolutely, totally out of God's will going to Bible studies? If the only thing you're doing is running to Bible studies to get this knowledge and this knowledge and this knowledge and this knowledge and not allowing God to pour through your life into somebody else's life, what you're gaining? You can get complacent sitting in the most fired up church in the world if your life isn't being poured out into somebody else's life. Well, now Paul says, there are four things in the latter part of this chapter. I want to run through them briefly. Listen to this. And I think it's there are principles here all of us ought to catch on to. Look, if you will, beginning in verse 14. He doesn't say, therefore, you complacent Corinthians, I wish God would wipe you out. He says, I don't write these things to shame you, but to admonish you as my beloved children. So when you and I confront people who are complacent, we ought to confront them. Listen. And they ought to be confronted, but they ought to be confronted in compassionate love, not a wipeout. God's finished with you. He's not finished with any of us. Second thing I want you to notice here, in verse 16 he says, I exhort you therefore be imitators of me. There's no legitimate scripture way for somebody to say, now don't you do what I do, you do what I tell you. Mm-mm. Listen to what Paul says. I exhort you therefore be imitators of me. Paul said, if you're going to get somebody out of a problem, out of complacency, you give them a pattern to go by. Now, Paul wasn't bragging when he said, be imitators of me. He was simply saying, I've learned some things. He's saying, be imitators. That is, here's a pattern. And all of us have met people whose life challenged us to go deeper and higher, be more disciplined, more diligent, more prayerful, more in the Word. And so Paul says, be imitators of me. So when we confront people, he says, confront them in love and compassion. Give them a pattern to go by. And then if you go back up to verse 14, he says here, and at the same time, don't put them in a box. Preserve their liberty. I don't write these things to shame you, but to admonish you. I'm not telling you, you must do this and you must do that. He says, but I want to give you a warning. And the warning is, you're getting complacent. And you see, we tell folks, the only way if you get out of this box is to do this, this, this. No, that's not it. He says, give them enough liberty for God to work in their lives in such a way he can get them out of whatever situation they find themselves in. And then if you'll notice, he says in verse 18, he says, some have become arrogant as though I were not coming to you. And see, Paul, as an authority in the church, they were arrogant, said, well, he's not coming. He says, but I'm coming to you soon if the Lord wills, and I shall find out not the words of those who are arrogant, but their power. The kingdom of God doesn't consist in words, but in power. And here's what he's saying. He's saying, when you and I are confronting people who are complacent, confront them not with mere words, but in the power of the Holy Spirit. And loving compassion, don't box them in. Give them liberty. Encourage them. But confront them honestly, seriously, and sincerely about their relationship to Jesus Christ. But don't you agree that if there's something that needs to be done, and you belong to Jesus Christ, and He's living His life in you, you at least ought to offer to do something? Think about this for a moment. Can you honestly and truly be content with all that God has done in your life when there are needs that are not met and you have the ability, the gift, the talent, or the resources to meet them? If the need is there and you know it and you're capable and you don't yield yourself to be a part of the solution, I think you'd have to agree. That sounds like it has the smell of complacency all about it. You say, well, what's God's attitude about a complacent church, a complacent Christian? Look, if you will, in Revelation chapter 3, and I want to close this. Let me just remind you of who's doing the talking right here. I want you to think about this before we... He says, I don't write these things to shame. First chapter of Revelation, look there if you will. The Bible says that John heard a voice, and he turned to see what was going on in verse 12 of Revelation chapter 1. Now think about this for a moment. I turned to see the voice that was speaking with me, and having turned, I saw seven golden lampstands. In the middle of the lampstand, one like a son of man, that is Christ.

0: The sun shining at noonday in its strength, so he couldn't look upon him. When I saw him, I fell at his feet as a dead man, and he laid his right hand upon me, saying, Don't be afraid. I'm the first and the last, the living one. I was dead, and behold, I'm alive and forevermore. He says, I have the keys of death and of Hades. That's Christ. Now listen to what this same Jesus said about complacency. Chapter 3, verse 15. I know your deeds, that you are neither cold nor hot. You've compromised. I wish you were either cold, just totally out of the picture, or hot, fired up for me. So because you're lukewarm, you've compromised. Walking in the middle, straddling the fence. You're not black or white, you're gray. Neither hot nor cold, he says, I will spit you out of my mouth. That is, it is detesting. Because you say, I'm rich, become wealthy, have need of nothing. That is, like the Corinthians, man, what else do I need? He says, what you don't realize is that you're wretched, miserable, poor, blind, and naked. And then listen to what he says. Those whom I love, I reprove, rebuke, and discipline. Be zealous, therefore, and repent. Let me ask you something. Let's just get real dead honest for a moment. Listen to me. I'm not talking about whether you go to church on Sunday morning or not. I'm talking about real commitment to Jesus Christ. I mean him, that he's first. That whatever he wants is what you want. That your heart is bent toward God. The most important person in your life is Jesus Christ. And the guiding principle in your life is to obey God. If that's hot, if the ruling desire of your heart is to obey God and to walk in faith, to know him and to learn of him and to serve him, if that's hot, and living like the devil 24 hours a day is cold, would you say that you're cold, hot, a lukewarm? Now you know what he's saying? That fence straddling, lukewarmness, shaped like the world, acting like the world, courting the world's favor, pleased with the applause of the world, smug and satisfied and content with my little old thing going on. God says that is absolutely and totally foreign to his purpose. And so he says, therefore, I can't stand that. I spit that out of my mouth. You know what he's saying? Man, we can get so blind in God's blessing and the world's acclaim that even God has a, listen now what I'm going to say. Even God, in all of his grace, who accepts us just the way we are, loves us with all of his love. That's what he said right here. Those whom I love. Loves us just the way we are. Accepts us just the way we are. That our actions and our attitude is totally distasteful to him. Doesn't mean he rejects us. Doesn't mean he doesn't love us. But it means that our actions and our attitudes are foreign to his purpose. And his heart is grieved. And when he says, I'll spit them out of my mouth, doesn't mean he rejects us. That's his way of expressing how grievous it is to pour so much into us and to get so little in return. I want to tell you something, friend. If you're going to live a Christian life, you ought to do one of two things. You either ought to close the Bible, just forget the whole thing and call it quits, or submit your life to Jesus Christ to tell him, wherever you lead, I'll go. I'll follow my Christ who loves me so. Wherever he leads, I'll go. Because lukewarmness is grievous to God.
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6: Today's scripture reading is Ephesians chapter 3, verses 14 through 16. For this reason, I bow my knees before the Father, from whom every family in heaven and on earth derives its name, that He would grant you, according to the riches of His glory, to be strengthened with power through His Spirit in the inner man.
0: Most of us want to be healthy in mind, body, and spirit. To become physically fit, we need to exercise and eat well. If our goal is a strong mind, then we must apply ourselves to acquiring knowledge and self-control. However, to become mighty in spirit requires something more than human effort. You see, none of us was born with a spiritual connection to God. Because of Adam and Eve's transgression, we were all dead in our sins and separated from the Lord. But by accepting Jesus into our heart, we're forgiven, reconciled to God, and made alive in our spirit. This is the first step of the Christian life. Once we're born again, the indwelling Holy Spirit teaches us how to view life as Jesus does, embrace the Lord's values and priorities, and follow His example. The more we yield to the Spirit's instruction, the sooner we'll be transformed into Christ's image, equipped to carry out His will, and strengthened in our inner spirit to serve Him. God desires followers who will dedicate themselves to His plan and show His love to the world. However, He doesn't expect us to go it alone. He has sent the Helper to strengthen us for the work ahead.
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0: The Holy Spirit will quickly convict believers when they're being less than truthful. But are we paying attention? Here's A Moment with Charles Stanley.
2: When you do not tell the truth and you're dishonest, or when you didn't tell what you should have told and they expected you to tell the truth about it and you didn't do it, you withheld it, and the implication was something entirely different, you know what happens? What happens? You're going to feel it inside. Any believer, every single believer, has the Holy Spirit inside of us. And when we do what is wrong, when we lie, do not tell the truth, or manipulate circumstances, the Spirit of God's going to convict us. You say, well, I know I've been saved, but to tell you the truth, I've been lying a long time in my life, and I don't feel any big problem. Then you really are in danger. Because what you've done it so long, you have dulled the edge of your conscience. And what started off as a strong ringing bell now hardly makes a whisper, because nobody called you up to this point. What I want you to see is this. What happens is you find yourself in confusion. And the Holy Spirit will remind you of what's true. But now you've come to the place that you have dealt with so many issues in your life by telling what is untrue. Now it's difficult for you to deal with the issue with truthfulness because it's been so long. And now it's almost you're incapable of doing what you know is the right thing. Why? Because you have disintegrated part of the core of your life, the value inside of you, of who you are, a person of notable excellence. That's what God had in mind. A masterpiece from God, a person of notable excellence. And what have you done? Degrees by degrees by degrees, something has happened, and now one of the consequences, there's no peace.
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0: today, we're taking you across the country, one song, one story at a time. 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

0: Hello, listeners of The Rock. I'm David Chan, MLA for Yorkton. Today, we celebrate the incredible country we are blessed to call home. I remember growing up as a child. Both my parents had immigrated to Canada when they were children, and they never let us kids forget how blessed we were to be born in Canada and to be Canadian. We live in the best country on earth, they would say, and at bedtime, when us kids would say our prayers, we would often be sure to say, thank you, God, for Canada. We were grateful to be born here, grateful for the culture we were adapting to, grateful for the community that always took notice of others in need, grateful for the freedom to speak and think without fear of government, and for our family personally, we were most of all grateful to have had the opportunity to hear God's word. There are many countries where these freedoms and opportunities do not exist. On this Canada Day, let us remember how blessed we are to live in Canada and to be or become Canadian. And let us also be vigilant to steward this great privilege for generations to come. From my family to yours, have a wonderful, safe, and fun-filled July 1st. Happy Canada Day.
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1: 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She shares about death and dying, implications of our cultural response, gratitude and hope. You won't want to miss this.
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1: 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From the rolling tides along Nova Scotia's rugged coast to the rocky shores of Lake Superior, stretching over the wide open prairie skies and sweeping past the towering peaks of the Canadian Rockies in Alberta, right up to the crystal clear lakes tucked into northern BC, we are celebrating 159 years of this incredible place we're blessed to call home. So grab a pea-mail bacon sandwich, a warm beaver tail, a handful of ketchup chips, or maybe some fresh bannock from the north. Top up your Timmies, get yourself comfortable, and come along as we take a musical trek across the country. Over the next 3 hours, we'll be spinning some of the finest in Canadian Christian music, from the classic voices that shaped the scene to the new artists making waves today. Sound good? All right, let's go. We begin with The Color from Manitoba. Lead singer Jordan Jansen says, when you play as many shows as this band does, you know that things can go wrong during a show from time to time.
2: You're in a song and everything just kind of falls apart. And so it's less about the whole show, but that one song, it's like you're playing in the wrong key, can't hear yourself, you're singing poorly. And we've had a lot of those. That's just the reality. When you've played as many shows as we have, that is bound to happen from time to time.
1: The good news is that the recorded version of Heartbeat is perfect every time. Here's Jordan and the

0: And that's me, Ray Pruno, hailing from small town Quebec. And you can bet she was cheering on the Montreal Canadiens all the way through their magnificent playoff run. That was With You, all about closely walking with Jesus every step of the way. This is O Canada, the radio super special with Steve Jones. Next up is Luke Langman. Just like the rest of us, Luke loves pancakes. But unlike most of us, Luke never runs out of syrup. Here's why.
1: I have made and eaten pancakes with syrup from our own trees.
0: Oh, that's impressive. And if you ask nicely, I'm sure he'd be willing to share some next time you're close to his hometown near Elmvale, Ontario.

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0: Brando now calling Winnipeg home, right in the heart of Manitoba, where you'll find big prairie skies, the Winnipeg Jets, the Blue Bombers, and some of the coldest winters in Canada. Although, I don't think that last part makes the tourist brochures. Manic Drive out of Oakville, Ontario. Here's a fun fact. Their early recordings actually started out in a home-style setup before growing into a full studio sound, proving that you don't need a big fancy space to launch something amazing. They also spend lots of time on the road, which means filling up the gas tank a lot.
1: I know yearly we spend about $25,000 to $30,000 on gas. We go coast to coast. We spend a lot of money on gas, so it adds up pretty quickly.
0: I'm sure it will cost even more this year. Yikes. Here they are with Into the Wild. Stuck

0: That was Manic Drive, Into the Wild. Canadian winters, yeah, they're the real deal. We're talking everything from mild minus 10 to those deep freeze days that dip past minus 40, where your eyelashes frost over, your car really doesn't want to start, but somehow we make the most of it. Pond hockey, snow forts, fresh powder days, and the first sip of something hot after being outside. The coffee, the hot chocolate, the tea. And coming up, Dan Bremnes is going to share his take on the perfect way to enjoy a winter day. You'll want to hear this.
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4: Today, the freedoms and faith Canada was founded upon are top of mind and close to my heart. 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I'm Kathy Wagenthal, your Member of Parliament for Yorkton-Malville.
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0: The Canadian Radio Super Special continues as we celebrate Canada's 159th birthday. I'm Steve Jones. We love our summers in Canada. I mean, we love our summers. But we have to come to accept winter for the most part in our own way. Just like Dan Bremnes.
6: In my humble opinion, I think the best thing to do in Canadian winter, obviously, is to land somewhere on a great ski hill, like with a chalet, and ski in and out of it, and then hot tub most of the day.
0: Dan, that's a pretty good idea. I like it. Here's Dan singing Call Your Name.
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0: There goes Cynthia Locke, Canadian through and through, born and raised in North Vancouver, where the mountains meet the ocean and the scenery alone can take your breath away. Her heart for worship really shines in that one, Holy Moments. She reminds us that even in the middle of the chaos of everyday life, God is right there, turning ordinary moments into something sacred. This is O Canada, the radio super special. Brooke Nichols is currently a worship pastor at the Village Church in Vancouver. She's been able to travel across our amazing country through the years, and we asked her to do the impossible, to pick her favorite stop in Canada, and she couldn't do it. Sort of.
1: It's so hard to pick just one Canadian destination that is my favorite because I have so many. I mean, Newfoundland is definitely high on the list, but so is BC because I love mountains and ocean. But then also, when I was in the Northwest Territories, I got to see the most beautiful Northern Lights. So I'm not sure what my favorite would be, but those would definitely be my top three.
0: It's time to hear her sing, Brooke Nichols, To Him Who Is Able.

0: Nichols singing to Him Who Is Able. This is O Canada, the radio super special. We are spotlighting some incredible songs and artists from years past, along with a few of the biggest names making waves right now. A few years ago, a lot of us got introduced to a little place called Niverville, Manitoba, home to Jordan St. Cyr, before he headed south to chase his music career. At the time, it was a quiet town of about 3,500 people. These days, it's booming, over 5,000 strong in one of the fastest growing communities, not just in Manitoba, but across the country. It's tucked into the scenic Red River Valley. Niverville is home to Hespeler Park, a great stop if you're ever rolling through. You'll find everything from a toboggan hill in the winter to soccer fields, baseball diamonds, beach volleyball, a biking trail, even a splash pad to cool off on those hot prairie days. This show makes us reflect because we love our country so much. As Jordan reflects, this is one of his favorite moments in Canadian history.
1: My favorite moment in Canadian history would have to be when we adopted the flag in 1964 on December 15th. That's right, I Googled that. I love the look of our Canadian flag. I also love what it represents around the world.
0: Jordan St. Cyr sings for you next.
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5: Hello, listeners of The Rock. I'm David Chan, MLA for Yorkton. Today, we celebrate the incredible country we are blessed to call home. I remember growing up as a child. Both my parents had immigrated to Canada when they were children, and they never let us kids forget how blessed we were to be born in Canada and to be Canadian. We live in the best country on earth, they would say, and at bedtime when us kids would say our prayers, we would often be sure to say, thank you God for Canada. We were grateful to be born here, grateful for the culture we were adapting to, grateful for the community that always took notice of others in need, grateful for the freedom to speak and think without fear of government, and for our family personally, we were most of all grateful to have had the opportunity to hear God's word. There are many countries where these freedoms and opportunities do not exist. On this Canada Day, let us remember how blessed we are to live in Canada and to be or become Canadian. And let us also be vigilant to steward this great privilege for generations to come. From my family to yours, have a wonderful, safe, and fun-filled July 1st. Happy Canada Day.

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0: Lost in Sight by Believers. They're actually a cross-border duo, but there's definitely a Canadian connection at the core. The group is made up of Owen Bloomfield, he's the producer from Vernon, BC, and Jordan Blaine, the vocalist from Nashville, Tennessee. So while Believers isn't based in just one hometown, their Canadian roots come from BC's Okanagan region, thanks to Owen. Happy Canada Day. Dan McCauley, originally from Brantford, Ontario, bringing the heart of worship wherever he goes. Not only does he lead and teach at worship conferences, he and his wife Danielle have even popped up on TV talking marriage along some pretty familiar Canadian faces. Safe to say, whether it's a stage, a classroom, or a camera, Dan's right at home. But back to the tunes. Here's Dan with his song Morning by Morning.
1: And it's really based on the thoughts and ideas in my favorite hymn, Great is Thy Faithfulness. So pretty much every line in that song is based on that hymn and the 23rd Psalm.
0: Okay, let's hear it. Here's Dan McCauley, Morning by Morning.

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0: I Don't Want It. That's Elene making waves from Lloydminster, Saskatchewan, where prairie life meets that small town charm. She's a proud member of the Métis Nation of Saskatchewan. Elene, quick, what are two things Canadians are most famous for?
1: Canada is famous for the Edmonton Oilers, duh. And of course, we've got poutine.
0: Poutine, yes. Gloriously messy. It's a Canadian comfort dish. Those crispy fries smothered in gravy, topped with cheese curds. Oh, so good. Oh, man, I got totally distracted. What's the other one again?

0: Happy Canada Day. Did you know that Canada has more lakes than anywhere else on Earth? And fun fact, there are so many, we haven't even counted them all. That's pretty incredible. Okay, off to another Canadian treasure. I'm talking Jason Dunn. He's a founding member of Hawk Nelson, responsible for so many of their hits over the years. These days, he's leading worship, serving in the church, and still getting out to share his music and his story wherever he can. One of his favorite worship songs lately is Holy Forever. It's not written by a Canadian, but it is one of those songs that our entire country is singing, just like Jason Dunn.
1: And I've discovered, I know one of the things I'm like the strong points of my career in Hawk and past Hawk was I can entertain and I can lead people to, you know, I get on stage and I can get them just to kind of do what I ask them to do. You know, I'd run it on stage even on this tour and like people get excited. I tell them to raise their hands, they're going to raise their hands. I tell them to jump, they're going to jump. I tell them to sing, they're going to sing along. And then suddenly you've got them like kind of like putty in your hand. And I can use that to the advantage of like, man, we're going to just take them in a direction towards Jesus. And so throughout my set, which is a, you know, it's a fun, energetic, high energy set, I can suddenly just turn it on, just like, hey, we're going to sing this song to Jesus. And the next, you know, people are engaged in worship at a rock show. And it was really, really fascinating to see that God can move through punk rock and to just pay tribute to Jesus through songs like Holy Forever. I don't ever want to take that song out of my set now because it was just a really cool dynamic just to see people, yeah, like I said, people just enter into a time of worship at a punk rock show. It's crazy.
0: Jason will sing his version of Holy Forever next.
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1: That was Tuzi, Praise in Every Season. She works as a nurse at Grand River Hospital in Kitchener, Ontario, and tries hard to balance her medical career with her music. Her favorite Canadian is...
0: Who's my favorite all-time Canadian? Well, that's a difficult question. I will have to say, for someone famous, it would have to be Frederick Benton, you know, the guy that developed insulin. Of course, I'm a nurse, so... But just for somebody local, I would have to pick my neighbor. She is amazing. You know, I have my parents are not here, and she is the one I go to whenever I need a shoulder to cry on or someone to just talk to. And she's a great, great listener. So a really great Canadian.
1: 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Let's go back a few years now with this one from C3 Saskatoon, Inside Your Heart. We've really been all over the country, Manitoba to British Columbia to Alberta, then Ontario, and now back to Saskatchewan. And just like My Church Music from Ottawa, they have a very modern worship sound. Here's C3 Saskatoon, Inside Your Heart.

0: He is the worship leader at his home church in Bowmanville, Ontario, but God has given him the gift to write songs like that. Daniel Richter, Light That Shines. Canada is known for maple syrup straight from the shack, long summer nights at the cottage, and spotting a moose when you least expect it on a quiet highway. It's happened to you. I know it. It's those moments that make this place feel like home. Sterling John has a couple of things to add to what makes Canada, Canada.
1: Two things I think that Canada is famous for would be the Mounties, and also Canadians are well known abroad when traveling for our kind attitudes.
0: This was his first big hit across the country. Sterling John, Trust in You.
1: In

0: Sterling John, trust in you. Canadian summers. This is what we wait for all year long. It's the paddleboarding on a glassy lake at sunrise in BC, grabbing fresh fish and chips by the harbor out east, and chasing sunsets along a quiet country road in Saskatchewan. That's just a few of the things that we love about summertime in Canada. But it doesn't stop there. Let's let Dan Bremnes offer some other ideas.
1: Well, I love Canadian summers. We love to go houseboating. We go tubing down the river. We get friends together to have barbecues. We go cliff jumping. We go canoeing. We go hiking to waterfalls. But I think every Canadian can agree, one of the best things you can do during the summer is go camping, because you can do it all.
0: No matter how you spend your Canadian summer, I pray that it is a calm, relaxing, and fun one, and that you're, well, hopefully you're able to outrun the mosquitoes.
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5: 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She shares about death and dying, implications of our cultural response, gratitude and hope. You won't want to miss this.
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0: Happy Canada Day. Matt Maher was born in St. John's, but now calls Nashville, Tennessee home. He does miss living on the rock in Newfoundland. That's where you might hear someone say, "Stay where you're at till I come where you're to," or "Call a friend, me buddy." And if something's great, it's right some good. Man, gotta love that Newfie charm. It's as warm as the people themselves. But do you hear the influence in his music? The Newfie influence, I mean? Well, let's put it to the test. Here's Matt Maher with What a Friend.

0: coast to coast.
1: I'm proud to be Canadian. We invented Trivial Pursuit. You're welcome, Earth.
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nation's capital in Ottawa. That's Samantha Ebert with 41. It's a song about waiting on God in the middle of life's struggles, drawing on the Bible's theme of 40-day or 40-year seasons of testing. It reminds us that even when nothing seems to be changing, breakthrough is coming, maybe on day 41. This is O Canada, the radio super special. Joshua Ali is originally from Trinidad and Tobago, a Caribbean island known for its vibrant culture, colorful festivals, and music that just makes you move. You know what I mean. Now based in Ontario, he brings that energy into everything he does. His song, You Made It, is all about the journey. It's written for anyone who's been through a tough season and came out the other side. It's a reminder that if you're still standing, God's been with you every step of the way. I like it. Here's Joshua Ali.

0: That was Joshua Ali. You made it. My name is Steve Jones. This is O Canada, the radio super special. Brian Derksen, one of Canada's most beloved worship leaders with deep roots right here at home, known for songs that have shaped churches around the world, including Refiner's Fire. Yeah, you know that one. Come, now is the time to worship. Faithful One. His heart has always been about pointing people to Jesus. Beyond the music, he's passionate about serving the overlooked, living out a faith that's both real and compassionate, spreading the love of Christ wherever he goes. Because serving people is so close to his heart, it's no surprise that this is his favorite Canadian.
1: Terry Fox. The way he turned his own suffering into a determination to serve others is astounding. My dad's last job as an elementary principal was opening the Terry Fox Elementary School in Abbotsford, and he met Terry's parents.
0: Back to Abbotsford to hear Brian Derksen sing his hit More next.
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5: Are you crushed because of financial problems? 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Remember, God is with you and God has promised to help you. Psalms 34:18 says, "The Lord is close to the brokenhearted and he saves those who are crushed in spirit." Over the past 33 years, I've counseled thousands of people who were in so much debt that it looked hopeless. However, once these individuals learned to manage money God's way, God provided little miracles such as unexpected income, a great deal on a purchase, or a gift from a fellow believer, and the Lord enabled them to pay down their debts. As David said in Psalms 23, "The Lord is my shepherd, I shall not be in want. You prepare a table before me, you anoint my head with oil, my cup overflows. Surely goodness and mercy will follow me all the days of my life, and I will dwell in the house of the Lord forever."
0: To learn more, check out CopelandFinancialMinistries.org.
6: Hello, listeners of The Rock. I'm David Chan, MLA for Yorkton. Today, we celebrate the incredible country we are blessed to call home. I remember growing up as a child. Both my parents had immigrated to Canada when they were children, and they never let us kids forget how blessed we were to be born in Canada and to be Canadian. We live in the best country on earth, they would say, and at bedtime when us kids would say our prayers, we would often be sure to say, "Thank you, God, for Canada." We were grateful to be born here, grateful for the culture we were adapting to, grateful for the community that always took notice of others in need, grateful for the freedom to speak and think without fear of government, and for our family personally, we were most of all grateful to have had the opportunity to hear God's word. There are many countries where these freedoms and opportunities do not exist. On this Canada Day, let us remember how blessed we are to live in Canada and to be or become Canadian. And let us also be vigilant to steward this great privilege for generations to come. From my family to yours, have a wonderful, safe, and fun-filled July 1st. Happy Canada Day.
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0: was Elias Doomer with Expectation. You might say, I recognize that voice. Yep, he's the lead singer of the City Harmonic, but he doesn't just write for himself either. He's written for fellow Canadian Dan Bremnes, as well as Big Daddy Weave and Building 429. This is O Canada, the radio super special. Canada is just packed with incredible places to explore, from the turquoise waters of Lake Louise to the rugged cliffs of Newfoundland and the rolling vineyards out of Niagara. Whether it's mountains or coastlines or hidden small town gems, there's always something new to discover. In a few minutes, we are going to hear Jake Fretz team up with fellow Canadian Nathan Keys. But first, a story you won't believe. People go on vacation, but Jake and his family take vacations to another level.
1: I've been blessed to visit all but one province in every single territory in our beautiful country. I love Canada. But the wildest place that I think I've ever been would be to Nunavut, as my family and I went and swam in the Arctic Ocean. Now, we were prepared for cold, but I don't think we were ready for what was in store. You see, we jumped into the water, and our bodies started to feel all the cold, so immediately you crawl out, and this weird thing happens. You think, you know what? I think I'm strong enough. I could probably do that again. It's not

0: I'm impressed. Well done. Jake is coming up after Greg Seitz and the Juno-nominated group Collect Assembly are coming up next.
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0: Taking you across the country, one song, one story at a time. O Canada, the radio super special, brings together the very best in Canadian Christian music. 3 hours of music from artists like Dan Bremnes, Brooke Nichols, Jordan St. Cyr, and Matt Maher. 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
1: I'm so grateful that sometimes the way that I think, God works in the exact opposite way. Sometimes he works in reverse.
0: Greg is originally from Windsor, Ontario. He continues to lead worship regularly at his home church whenever he can. That one went straight to number one across the country a few years back. Happy Canada Day. It's O Canada, the radio super special. I hope that you're enjoying the day off with family. Next up, we have Jake. He's a multi-award-winning worship leader who grew up along the Great Lakes and now calls the prairies home, while Nathan Keys made the move from Northern Ireland to Winnipeg, where he spent years leading worship. Together, they give us this one. It's Jake Fretz teaming up with Nathan Keys. Not My

0: Saskatchewan is showing up big time today. From Regina, that's Corey Luke, back to you. If you were to pick your favorite Canadian, who would it be? For Corey, you made a very wise pick.
1: My wife would be my favorite all-time Canadian. My wife Shannon and I have been together since we were 17 years old, so we've done our whole lives together. And, well, I hope I get some points for that, and hope you're listening, hon.
0: Hey, it's Steve Jones. Canada's got a pretty incredible reputation all around the world. You wave that maple leaf anywhere, and you're bound to get a friendly smile. And we've definitely got some uniquely Canadian treats, too. Think of these, like a butter tart or Nanaimo bars. Oh, maple taffy made fresh in the snow. Feel free to share a few of those ideas at the dinner table tonight. People will be so impressed, especially because dessert's involved. Traveling across Canada, it's endless. One minute you're driving past rugged coastlines, the next you're deep in forest trails or rolling through wide open farmland. Every province, every turn, there's always something new to take in. It's impossible to see it all in one trip. Will Walker shares one travel regret, something that he wishes he'd done differently along the way.
2: I never went to Banff, Alberta, and I regret it so much because it looks so beautiful. I went to Nelson, BC. I blew past Alberta. So I'd love to go out there and just go to the hot springs and see the park and just experience just the mountains. And I love just that scenery of just God's creation all around.
0: I think we can all relate to that one. In Canada, there's always at least one place you'd like to visit but haven't been able to get to yet. Will be with his church, Bethel in Kingston, singing He Is Here next.
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6: Today, the freedoms and faith Canada was founded upon are top of mind and close to my heart. 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I'm Kathy Wagenthal, your Member of Parliament for Yorkton-Malbeau.
7: For who is God besides the Lord? And who is the rock except our God?

the radio super special. Welcome back. Happy Canada Day. We are here to play the very best in Canadian Christian music, but maybe I can teach you something along the way. Canada is home to a spot in New Brunswick where the tides of the Bay of Fundy reverse an entire river twice a day. There's a stretch in northern Ontario where you can drive for hours and see more moose than cars. In Saskatchewan, you can stand under skies so dark you'll see the Milky Way like a ribbon overhead. And in Quebec, there's an ice hotel rebuilt every winter and it melts away every spring. That's just a few of the timbits of Canadian trivia. You know that we are just scratching the surface, so let's get back to the music. Here's Will.

is Will Walker with Bethel Church in Kingston. He is here. A while back, I was introduced to an artist whose music stopped me in my tracks. His name is Mike Jansen. He's a brilliant Canadian pianist, songwriter whose sound is a little bit of jazz, throwing some classical and worship. Well, worship is just done in such a unique way. But what makes his story even more powerful is his journey through a life-changing brain injury. It sidelined his career for years, but through that season, his faith grew stronger, and today, he's back and creating music that is deeply rooted in Scripture, filled with hope. So let's listen to Mike Jansen sing Wonderful.

0: That was Mike Jansen, Wonderful, on O Canada, the radio super special. Fresh IE is a hip-hop artist from Winnipeg, known for being one of the pioneers of Christian rap in Canada, a two-time Grammy nominee and multiple Covenant Award winner. He's not only a musician, but also a pastor and a mentor, sharing a powerful story of how God transformed his life through Jesus, and he is looking to reach youth right across the country. He does a lot of live shows, but not all of them go according to plan.
1: One of the gigs that I had that went terribly wrong would have been back in probably 2004, maybe it was 2003. I was in Regina, Saskatchewan, and we had a concert, and there was a multi-level stage. And I remember it was really dark at one point of the concert, and there was this part of the stage where there was stage left, stage right, and there's this little gap, probably about, I would say, two feet gap between them. And then there was a DJ over top of that kind of thing. So I was walking backwards in the middle of a song, and I totally forgot about that part of the stage. And I fell into that gap and caught myself with my left and right hand. My left and right arm. And I was basically my head was sticking up above the stage, and everything else was inside. It was hilarious. And I think the most embarrassing part would have probably been me getting myself out of the hole while trying to continue to do my song. So that was pretty funny.
0: He's laughing about it now, but man, I think I still feel bad for him. Okay, let's get back on track. We'll go back a few years to hear Fresh sing with Blue Tree. The Healer is next.
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1: So the song How Long is a lament, and it expresses the questions that we sometimes have when we go through difficulties and we feel like our prayers are not being answered, or perhaps they're not being answered quickly enough, and some of the doubts that start to arise even though we're maintaining our faith in God.
0: You're listening to O Canada, the radio super special. I hope your summer is full of sunshine and some time to slow down at least a little bit. I'm Steve Jones, hanging out with Matt Brower. We have been highlighting voices that have helped shape Christian music here in Canada, and Matt Brower is definitely one of them. Born in Truro, Nova Scotia, he spent years writing and recording in the U.S., but like so many East Coasters, home was never far from his heart. He's now back in Moncton with his family. His music has taken on a deeper, more personal tone. The next one reflects that journey, how life has a way of bringing you back to where you belong.
2: The song Taste and See, for me, is a full circle moment in that the very first single I ever released to radio in 2001 when I was 24 years old was a song called Water, inspired by Psalm 63. Taste and See is an imagining of what it would be like to write a song from the Psalms now at this place in life 20-some years later.
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0: That was Quinn Throness from Grand Prairie, Alberta, where she was raised on a family grain farm that doubles as a youth ministry hub. Growing up surrounded by worship, community, and scripture, her faith in Jesus naturally became the foundation of her music. She started writing songs as a preteen, and today she's using those songs, like that one, to encourage others and point people to Christ. That was Take Me to the Start. Coming up, there's something that brings all of this country together, our national anthem. Now picture it, a room full of Canadian Christian artists, voices united, lifting that song together. It's a powerful moment that you won't want to miss. That's still ahead, right after Kay Anthony.
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0: 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Kay Anthony's story really captures the heart of what makes this country so unique. Born in a small seaside town in Jamaica, he grew up surrounded by music and the church. Even once dreamed of a career in track before his music took over. Now he's based in Saskatchewan, known for blending reggae, R&B, and gospel into a sound that is all his own. His passion is using music to share hope and point people to Jesus. This is Kay Anthony talking about his song, Happy.
1: The reason I wrote Happy was because I wanted to invite person in being appreciative of the simple things and just being happy to be alive. I wrote it during the time when COVID was present, and so I wanted to ignite some joy and some happiness into the atmosphere, so when people hear it, they can feel joyful or see a need to be happy.
0: All right, should we hear the song? Here's Kay Anthony,

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that was the first song ever released by The 8th Line, Your Sad Eyes. But it's got a unique story behind it because it's led by Scott Jackson. Most people know Scott as the founder of Life 100.3 in Central Ontario, where he served as president, founder, station manager before stepping down in 2020. Not long after that, he began pouring his creativity into music, something that had always been close to his heart. But all through the years at Life, Scott spent years cheering on, supporting Canadian Christian artists. And when he gets an idea, he likes to run with it. So he dreamed up something huge, bringing together voices from across this country to record our national anthem. To make it happen, he teamed up with Covenant Award-winning producer Andy Horrocks, who somehow managed to fit nearly 30 singers.

Into one studio in Kitchener. Others added their voices remotely, sending in tracks from wherever they happened to be at the time. So picture this. You have artists from coast to coast all coming together to celebrate the country through one powerful song. Are you ready to hear it? See how many voices you recognize. Here's Christian Artists for